0: Mercy. It's all right. Thank you very much for your help. It was all right. It's, you know. Here we go, then. Kind of bring it kind of quiet right here and end the song.
1: All right.
0: Thank you. Thanks a lot, people.
2: Okay.
0: I think we had a thing going there for a while. Hey, can we just hear that back so we see what

Well, thank you very much, and now I think it's time for us all to go. So from all of us to all of you, not forgetting the boys in the band and our producer, Reg Thorpe, we'd like to say God bless. So if you're out tonight, don't forget, if you're on your bike, wear white.

0: Thank you. 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
0: Everybody in this room is wearing a uniform, and don't kid yourself. 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

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That's just the way I feel. I mean, you know, messing around night. You ever have the feeling that 90% of your life is just messing around? What do you think you're doing right now, Nick? Horsing around, huh? No, I'm afraid that when you're working, that is another category. But I spend a lot of time, I'm afraid, horsing around. The one thing I've noticed about these guys in Watergate, they're all such official-looking people. They wear ties and suits, and they keep diaries, very involved, intricate diaries of telephone calls and meetings and transcripts and stuff like that. Now, that's a totally alien life to the life that most of us live. And you have to whip out a diary. Have you ever kept a diary at all? Have you? Not even when you were a little kid? You mean you didn't get the urge that one day you're... Jerry, did you? No? Well, I did. I must admit that I did keep a diary once, and it came about this way. Let's face one thing, for starters, I was not the... You know, I was not the literary type kid, but I did have one thing happen one time. I was in the Army at the time, and for one reason or another, I was in the tent of the chaplain, and it had nothing to do with a religious matter. As a matter of fact, I was sent there on a detail. Me and three other guys were going to clean out the tent, so. I'm there with these other two PFCs and messing around in the tent there. And the chaplain is talking to a first lieutenant. Now, the chaplain is a captain. And he's talking to a first lieutenant, and they got this desk in there, and they have a little... Did you know that the Army has even portable altars? It has a folding organ that they can take and set up on the field. The whole business, see? So I'm in there cleaning up the tent, and the chaplain is saying to the first lieutenant... He says, I'd like to go with you, Russ, or words to that effect, down to the officer's club tent. I'd like to go with you, but I have to finish up some work on my diary here. And with that, Russ says, well, okay, Padre, I'll see you down there when you get through, and I'll keep some beer cold for you. And he leaves. At which point the chaplain sits down and he opens up this book and he starts to write. He is writing a diary. Well, I couldn't help it. I asked him, I said, what are you writing a diary for, chaplain, may I ask? He says, well, he said, you know, someday this may be a valuable document, but people will want to know what it was really like to be in the Army. And I'm keeping a diary for that for posterity. He actually said that to me. So I said, gee, I'm messing around. Here I am doing all this great stuff, you know, like cleaning out the tent. And I cleaned out the latrine last night. And probably won't even remember that stuff 100 years from now. People want to know about that. And I had an argument with Zinsmeister over who's going to go down to the PX and get some Milky Way bars. That was really great. So I started to keep a diary. I kept it for 4 days. And that diary, by the way, still exists. I have the diary that I kept for 4 days in the Army. And it is about 9 pages long, covers 4 days in my life in the Army. And how it happened to still exist is that it drifted down to the bottom of my barracks bag. And when all my stuff was shipped home, after all of it was over, among a lot of other stuff like petrified cookie butt ends, a lot of old pieces of busted equipment and junk was my diary, which I still have. I occasionally read it over and cross myself and thank God that I'm out of all that. But the urge to keep a diary is I think disappearing. I mean, we do not have Boswells these days, and it just simply isn't a fact. And so as we mess around our lives and drool them away and drip them out the window and squeeze them through the washcloths of time and flush them down the drains of eternity. Oh, that was not bad. As we do these things, we find ourselves, you know, just
waiting. I don't know what it is. It's living. And a couple of weeks ago, I was messing around downtown, and down in the Village. And that's a great place. I'd say the Village is the best place, probably in the United States, for just messing around and letting your life go down the drain. More than one guy who's just done this for all of his life, just walking around. And in fact, I saw, you've seen him, Nick. I know one guy that has probably been going in and out of the coffee shops in the Village quite probably since the end of World War One. Same guy, drifting in and out. He's got a giant white beard, and his life is spent just walking around. Once in a while, stopping and looking through garbage cans for God knows what. And only in the Village can you get away with that kind of stuff. If you lived in an elegant community in Westchester County, can you imagine just walking around looking in garbage cans? You don't get a second glance in the Village if you do that. If you have a gigantic beard and you have red, white, and blue sandals on, that's one of the great things about the Village. It is absolutely tolerant. And this is a rare quality in our world. And tolerance, of course, brings along with it a lot of other stuff, like doggy doo-doo and various other... This is, by the way, euphemism used by a lady who lives in the building next to me. I thought it was such a repulsive euphemism, I started to use it. So, nevertheless, the Village has all these external ramifications of the ramshackle. And so I'm walking around down the Village one day, and you'll find in the Village almost anything in God's earth is on sale in the Village if you look enough. Really true. Absolutely true. You'll concede that, Nick. I mean, new stuff, old stuff, all kinds of junk stuff, everything. In fact, they've got stores down there that sell nothing but the rotten old battered toys. Have you seen those stores? Oh, there's a store called Second Childhood down there. That is right. And they sell nothing but old toys to ex-kids. This is not for children. It's for another type. Well, that's beyond the scope of tonight's lecture. But nevertheless, you've seen that place. Yeah, there's three or four of those joints. There's a place down there where they sell nothing. Nothing but old movie posters. That's it. There's a place where they sell old sheet music, not to be played, but just to sell. Okay? So that's the kind of place it is. And, of course, it adds a certain zest to life. So I'm walking down the street. I buy more great out-of-print books just by walking down through the Village, and there's a guy sitting squatting on a stoop with a cardboard box with some paperbacks. And have you ever done this? And you buy a book for 12 cents, you know? So I'm always doing this stuff, buying these great books and stuff. So I'm walking down the street, and there's a guy squatting there in a doorway, and he's got a couple of cardboard cartons with some old books and stuff in it. And I just walk past and automatically look at this stuff, and I come across this thing. And I said to him, how much is that? And he says, I don't know. He said, that belongs to Wally. And I said, belongs to Wally? He said, yeah, my partner. Can you imagine two guys with cardboard cartons on a stoop of some place that's a partnership yet? So he says, belongs to Wally? He says, well, how much is it? He says, you want to buy it? And I said, yeah. He says, oh, a dime. And I said, a dime? I said, that's pretty steep, man. And he said, well, if you want it, you want it. If you don't, the hell with you. I think that's a typical Village dialogue, too. So I said, okay, so I give him the dime. Now, why I bought it, I'm not a collector of stuff, Nick. I wish I could get myself organized to have a $12 million stamp collection. You know, that's a collector. I don't collect artifacts. I collect junk. My life is surrounded by junk. And so I bought this thing, and I do not even collect old records. Here it is. You've got it on the turntable, Nick. It cost me 10 cents in the Village. And I turned the machine on at 78, and I want to show you what I bought for 10 cents in the Village.
hold it on there, Nick. And it even had it, had with it the folder. It was in like mint condition, see? And it came with the jacket, which was very different from the jackets of today. It says Columbia Record. It's a gray jacket. Columbia Graphinola Records. Did you know that was their original name? Columbia Graphinola Records. And they have a whole picture on the front of all various types of gramophones you can buy. You know, Columbia apparently made they didn't call them records. They called them like Victrola. But Victrola was a brand name. RCA Victor. Victrola stood for Victor. RCA Victor. Well, did you know that Columbia had its own name? Yes, Columbia, because they couldn't use the term Victrola. So they used their own term, and it was Graphinola. I obviously did not get popular. I've never heard of anyone who said, hey, turn the Graphinola on. But here's the various types of Graphinola. For example, you can get every Columbia Graphinola is carefully constructed of high-grade materials by experienced and first-class workmen. Prices for standard models up to $300. Now, wait a minute. That was a long time ago. That was in the very early 20s. $300 must have been a heck of a whopping cut out of somebody's paycheck. And listen to this one. Period models up to $2,100. I had no idea you could get a wind-up phonograph record for $2,100. Well, what would one of those be costing today? I mean, if you got one of those in the collector's market. A period Graphinola, Columbia. It says, no matter what priced Graphinola you buy, you may be sure that you are getting the best instrument of its class in the world. Now, here's a picture of one of their $2,100 models. It says, the Columbia period Graphinola. French Provincial. Handmade case with its features of tone control and individual record ejector is the peer of all musical recording instruments. Its rich and brilliant tone has made it the universal favorite with music lovers everywhere. And that's the $2,100 model. And they have some great records on the back. It says a choice selection of Columbia records is available. And there's a little box that said, you should receive our monthly supplements as issued. Why don't you write for Graphinola Supplement? I think I'll write to Columbia and ask them to send me the Graphinola Supplement. You know, it's just they are free. We would be glad to send it to you. And here, before we go any further, it's fitting we'd be playing this here. This is WOR New York. Before we go any further, Nick, would you please give them a taste of what I bought for 10 cents from a guy who was working out of a cardboard Charmin tissues case on 4th Street, as a matter of fact, if you know where he was working. And his partner, Wally, probably blew a gasket when he found that I bought this for a miserable dime. Just bring it in there, Nick. Sneak it in.

the band, stopped being a musician, and he went on to become a famous movie star, who, by the way, has done many, many television series and still does top movies. He's not an ex-movie star.

I'll give you another clue. It's a famous story. This particular band played they had vaudeville or something in those days, and he played on the stage. The band played New York City. They were traveling around the country, and they played New York City on the stage. And an agent sitting in the audience saw this guy playing in the band. Set it back, Nick. Just set it back. He saw this guy playing in the band and went backstage and asked him if he ever thought of being an actor. He just liked the way the guy looked. At which point, the guy laughed loudly and says, "Oh, come on, you're kidding," and went back to playing his horn. They continued to travel around the country. The band traveled, and as a traveler, traveled out to the West Coast. The band is again playing on the stage. This time, another guy pops up out of the audience and says, "Hey, do you ever try to think of this idea

the crank and you make more money than you play playing a saxophone. So he says, okay, let's, fine. He's become, ever since that day, a top-ranked movie star. Who was it? He's in this band right here.

down, Nick, and turn it off, and then flip it over, and set it in the middle of the other side. In fact, you can give me the opening on that. So there's another little side light on this this particular record, another little side issue of this thing that should be said. The guy only once, to my knowledge, did he play a musician in a movie. I'll give you another clue, and it was funny as heck. He was playing a, you see this movie very rarely. I happened to see it on late television one night, and I'd never even heard of it. It must have been made rather early in his career. In fact, it was made early in his career, and he was a musician in this particular one. And he formed a trio with a kid and an old man. A crazy idea, but they had no money, and they were trying to make some dough, and they were broke, and the whole thing. And the kid played this a piccolo or some crazy instrument. This guy played the saxophone in the trio, and the old man, I think he played the fiddle or something. Anyway, the point is that they were always running around in this restaurant, and their trio was playing away like mad. It was, and they would thrill around among the customers playing their instruments, and he played in a strange way. And I'll give you one other clue to this guy. He had a television series which is now not on, as far as I know. It just went off last season, but it's in reruns all over the country. Big color TV series. And something was on that series that probably even the people who watched it didn't know. He played the theme on the saxophone for that TV series. He played it. He actually recorded the theme. It was never said on screen. They never gave him screen credit because he's carefully hidden the fact that he was a musician. But he did play the theme. And in fact, how I happen to know this, a friend of mine out in Hollywood involved in television production, we got talking about it one day. I says, you know, that theme, that's a very curious style. And he says, you're right. He recorded. Who was it? And I'm giving you more clues all the time. Who was it? Incidentally, an excellent actor. He does not play in musicals, which may surprise you. So if you think it's Dan Daly or something like that, you're wrong. He does not play in musicals. Almost all of his stuff is dramatic stuff. And he occasionally plays comedy. He's excellent in comedy. But he plays mostly, and he's a leading man. This is not a character actor. He's a romantic lead in most of the stuff. Who was it? I'll give you one more clue. It was not Cary Grant. Although he's of that caliber. Nope. No, the man is alive and well. Gary Cooper is no longer with us. Nope. It was not Jimmy Stewart. Although Jimmy Stewart, there is another little story can be told about Jimmy Stewart. You know, I was involved with New Faces at one time, and I appeared in one of the versions of New Faces, you know, the Broadway Review. And Leonard Sillman tells the story about the time that Jimmy Stewart arrived to audition as a folk singer. Stewart, this was before, of course, he made it. And that was way back in the early days of Stewart's career, obviously. But the question that I'm asking you here, who is this guy? Now, you've got two guesses out. Now, who could it be? In fact, I'll tell you, I'll give you another clue. Now, you ready for another clue, Nick? Here's another clue. He looks like, just his face, just the way his face is and everything, he looks like he should be a saxophone in a jazzy college dance band orchestra. He's got that kind of... There you got it! Doesn't he have that look? Okay. All right. And I'm not going to pass it along to the listener type. You got it. You hit it. That was right. See, that was the clue you needed. His face has that look, doesn't it? and you want to hear another example of his playing? All right, you hear a little of him. You actually can hear him on this if you know his own individual style. Okay, Nick.

This was one of their big production numbers. Very good, Nick. I have to compliment you. Are you surprised at it, Jerry?

Very good. Excellent. That was a terrific dime's worth, I'll say. Oh, yeah. You can pick it up there, Nick, and you can see the name of the orchestra there. That was his crowd. That's right. Great group. And I'll bet he's got a copy of that record, as a matter of fact, because almost any guy that ever plays in a band that records undoubtedly gets copies of it, keeps them in his underneath all the other mementos and jazz. But that I picked that up one afternoon down in the village, walking around for a dime. And you know, you can pick up all kinds of stuff. In fact, I picked up a book. I wish I had it now. I, like a fool, you know, if I get one letter a week, I get 20 letters a week from people saying I made a great mistake. I lent my copy of Wanda Hickey's Night of Golden Memories or In God We Trust, All Others Pay Cash, to my cousin or some guy, and I never got it back again. I just wonder how many people, and I'm included, how many people have lent a book or something to somebody and have regretted it ever since, never got it back, and have regretted it. I really do. There's one book that I picked up a copy of a book. It wasn't worth anything intrinsically. In other words, the money value is not much. I picked it up down on, you know, down on 4th Avenue. You ever go down to those bookstores down there, those fantastic places down on lower 4th Avenue? I like to go through the humor section and stuff, and just see what's around. I found a book written by a major something, just a name I never heard of, just a name. And it was English. And it was had a yellow cover, and it showed a guy on the cover wearing knickers. It had a black drawing on the cover of this sort of leatherette yellow-covered book. It was a small book. It wasn't a full-size book. It was one of these smaller kind of books that they made a lot of back in those days. And this book was printed about 1903 or 4, something like that. It was an old book, but a useless book as far as book collectors are concerned, just a book. I bought it for about 15 cents. And it was the story of a guy, the reason I picked it up is humor, and it was about golf. It was about a guy who, it was a strange story. It was funny as hell. It was a guy who wanted to learn to play golf. And he was a retired colonel. And he was in Scotland. And remember, this is around the turn of the century that was written, so this was long before the golf mystique that we have today. In those days, golf was played only by the elegant gentry or eccentric Scotchmen. So in this case, he went to learn to play golf. And the whole story involved him finally selling his soul to the devil. Now, that's what made it great. He could not play this game. How many of you have known the experience? He simply could not. I mean, he would try. He did well, but he was like shooting 99 or 100, 110, you know. And he was getting more angry. And he was, remember, he was an army officer, used to commanding men. And he could do anything he wanted to do. And he was a retired colonel of the Indian Army. And I mean, he was the sahib. And so he was getting madder and madder. He went to even such an extent, he was so embarrassed that when he would go out to play golf, that he would hit these slices and he'd top them and all that he put dirt in his hotel room and he practiced hitting the golf ball in his hotel room so that he could do it on a secret method. So he absolutely no way. And the pro that he was going around with was this ancient Scotsman who kept laughing. Well, one afternoon, he was deep in a bunker. I will tell you the story. One afternoon, he was deep in a bunker. He had hit the ball into the bunker, and he's hacking away. He's hacking away down there, and he's getting madder and madder. And all of a sudden, he stood up. Now, remember, this is a distinguished man. He said, I'd give anything to learn to play this game. This game is the work of the devil. And suddenly, there was a puff.
puff of smoke, and there appeared before him a gnarled old man carrying a bag of golf clubs. And he said, "Who are you?" And the old man said, "Did I hear you right? Did I hear you say that you would give anything to learn to play this game?" He said, I'll learn to play this game, or I'll die trying." At which point the old man said, "Do I take it then that you would give anything to learn to play the game?" And the colonel says, "Anything, I said. I say what I mean." At which point the old man said, "Even your soul?" At which point the colonel, being a very blasphemous type, said, "What do you mean, my soul? I don't believe in all that stuff. I don't believe in souls. What do you mean, souls? I'd sell what soul I have, yes, to play this game. And I don't believe in souls, for starters." And the old man then said, "Oh, well, at that point, of course, since you do not believe in souls, you will not be signing away anything, will you? You sign this paper, then, and you will learn to play golf. I will teach you. And I will guarantee I will teach you." With that, the old man reached down into his golf bag and took out a scroll of parchment that was covered with Latin inscriptions. And it appeared to be an ancient, ancient scroll of far long gone, the LP, far long gone days in the past. Ancient scroll. And he unrolled it in the sunlight of this Scottish Moor golf club, an ancient and wonderful golfing club by the shore of the raging sea. An ancient course where men had been playing golf for hundreds of years. And the colonel says, "What do you want me to do with that?" And the old man said, "Sign here at the bottom." And the colonel whipped out his pen. With that, the old man says, No. "We must make this just a little more official. You must allow an old man his crotchets. The sign in blood." The colonel said, "Blood? Are you mad, man?" "Yes, sir. Well, it's just one of my ancient crotchets. Be pleased." So the colonel says, "Of course." With that, he takes a safety pin and he pops up. A little hole in his finger, and he dips his pen in, and he signs his name in blood. And the old man said, "The deed is done. You'll be the finest golfer in the British Isles. You'll indeed win the British Open. I will guarantee you success. Strike the ball now and see." And the man swung at the gutta-percha ball, which he'd been swinging at for weeks, to no avail. And the ball rose. High it arched in the brilliant sunlight. 250, 275 yards, and rolled to within a foot of the cup. Other foursomes playing for miles around saw this magnificent bunker shot, and the colonel climbed out of the sand, walking straight and tall, sank his putt, and teed up his ball on the eighth hole. He looked down the fairway, 565 yards, two water hazards, seven bunkers, and a mean dog leg. He addressed the ball, and for some curious reason, he felt this electricity running through his body. All his muscles fitted. Somehow everything was just right. He knew for the first time in his life that he was in tune with nature itself.
that he had contacted the infinite. And all was natural, all was rhythmic and unified. And he swung his club back on the backswing. And then his club moved forward and struck the gutta percha ball cleanly and hard with a soft, snicking click. That angry, snicking click of the professional drive.

as it died, it soared higher and higher. Its trajectory flattened out. As it moved to the right, neatly negotiating the dogleg while in flight, 400, 420, 495 feet, and then gracefully sank to earth and rolled to a stop, 75 yards from a 500-foot hole. And the colonel strode down the fairway, took his number 9 iron, and with one swing, made it within 6 inches of the hole, and sank the putt. It was the first eagle ever shot on the 8th hole. Approach a ball. But that was only the beginning. That was only the beginning of the great story. The colonel played a round that afternoon that broke all existing course records. The next day, he again emerged on the links and again broke the course record. An unknown, unsung, aged gentleman, a retired colonel, had emerged as an unbelievably talented golfer. He shot 62s and 63s with casual ease. He began to be spoken of with hushed whispers among professional golfers around the British Isles. And then the afternoon of the British Open dawned, a hard driving rain. And in the rain, with a 40-mile-an-hour spanking crosswind, the colonel shot a 59. And then, halfway through the second round, as he was walking up to the ball, the tiny figure

I lent that book out to somebody, like a damn fool. And I've wanted to read it again. I have no idea where the book is, the name of it. If any of you know about that book, let me know. I'd love to have a battered old copy of it. And so as you walk around the village in your shuffling sandals, as you peer through the grimy windshield of life, as the white line whistles by under your 619/472 tires, and your life is being counted out by the moving telegraph poles of the New Jersey Turnpike, and the white line fever has gripped you deep in your soul, one is still left with the eternal question, and there are no answers.

0: just knew that there was somebody who would have to say that. I just knew it.
1: Yes, and I believe that I'm in favor of it. By God, and nobody's going to...
0: Yes, well, of course, one moment, please. I adjust my mustache here. Yeah, you realize, of course, that this mustache glues on. I also have zippers on my sideburns. That's all part of the totally convertible man of today. Let me know when you're ready in there, Bill. I hate to interrupt your thing you're doing there. And by the way, for those of you who are not part of the Eastern Effete Society, and several of you out there, I'm afraid, are not really quite part of the Effete Eastern. Oh, it's the Effete Eastern establishment, right? Are you, Bill? Yes, you are, I'm afraid. That's right. You even wear your hair like George Plimpton. Cut your fingernails like Buckley. But nevertheless, and you never miss Gloria Steinem's blasts. However, for those of you who are not part of this, I would like to just give you a little word of warning that Atlantic City has been entertaining the idea to change the name of two very famous streets. One of them was, you know the famous streets I'm talking about? Did you ever play Monolope? Well, two very famous streets, Baltic Avenue. They're thinking of changing the name. And, you know, this could change a lot of the cultural overflow in our country. Baltic Avenue is, many's the time I have owned Baltic Avenue. And it's never done me much good, but I own Baltic Avenue. And they also want to change Mediterranean. You know Mediterranean? Yes, I'm sorry, that's true. And they're going to change the boardwalk, and they want to call it Clarence or something, I don't know. So once again, we see another city rushing headlong into self-destruction. There's something about it. It's like the buffalo charging to a giant cliff and hurling itself for some totally unknown reason right over the whole thing there. And by the way, you know, there's a lot of, for those of you out there that are wondering just what the hell's happening in the world, there's a lot of little clues there that the end is approaching. Now, you know, every couple of months, there's some guy walks around, you know, with a sign that says, "Repent, the world is ending, January 15th at 4 p.m. And then, of course, January 15th at 4:15 p.m., he takes down his sign. He goes back to, you know, back to the drawing board. If I may use a Bronxism there. He goes back to the drawing board, and he makes another sign. But this is a definite, there is a definite series of clues and hints that maybe the world is ending. Yes, for example, did you know that the lemmings in Sweden have been acting very, very nervous lately? And there was a note came out of Sweden recently and said that the lemmings have been acting in a way that they have not acted since the bubonic plague of the late medieval days. Now, how does a lemming know? We don't know these things. There's a lot that man doesn't know. Absolutely. In fact, I met an old codger up in Waterville, Maine. And a few months ago, it was summertime out there, and I said, "How are things going, Caleb?" He said, "Yep." And I said, "How's it look for this year?" He said, "Yep, I have a bad winter." And I said, "A bad winter? How come? Caterpillars? Caterpillars walking around, I can tell." I said, "By God, that's true. You know, the caterpillars know what the weather's going to be for years in advance. And the lemmings know that the bubonic plague is approaching. And here is another clue. It's just coming. These things are happening gradually. It's a pattern, of course." And in this paranoid time, I believe that all of us are a little jumpy. I mean, you notice how Johnny Carson now is flicking at his earlobe constantly. It's like he's got a tick now. He's pulling that earlobe constantly. And they're taking a lot of quick shots of poor old Ed McMahon sitting over there. You know, all that jelly, there's got to be some meat there. I don't know what that is. He's bobbing around there, jumping up, getting ready to do an Alpo commercial. And all these are signs of an advancing nervousness in our time. President Nixon is now incommunicado. He's not talking about anything. He's just hurling thunderbolts, that's all. I mean, you know. And so this is all part of the nervousness of the day. And we have a note here from Rome. Archaeologists inspected the Colosseum. Now, the Colosseum, you know, that's the original Shea. You know that. They inspected the Colosseum for 3 hours today because it looks like things are beginning to happen in the Colosseum. officials had no comment. They said, no other commento. You know how those Italian archaeologists are like that. No commento, no mano mia. It says officials had no comment after viewing the upper row of arches in the spectacular Colosseum, which is 1,892 years old. I know exactly to the minute when that Colosseum was put up. It's 1,892 years old, and they were up there inspecting it today. Why? The Colosseum has survived the ravages of 20 centuries, and it looks like the whole upper tier is about to fall down. And according to medieval legend, when it falls, the world

0: Yes, they're marching across the stage wearing those rubber galoshes. And I'd like to... I hesitate to do this, but since this concerned avenue of communications is now on what we call a relevancy kick. Yes, in fact, it's pronounced in the sales department relevant. And one guy pronounced it relevant the other night. It's some kind of a cheap perfume. But nevertheless, since we are on that kick, tonight we're going to have an evil omen night, or straws in the wind that are likely to blow us into the vast cosmic dust heap of eternity. Come on, pick up them knees, hurry. Come on, for God's sake, pull in your gut and you dance. God, he waves that straw hat like... Come on, Bill, put down that blimpy sandwich and let's get to work. Yes, the best two-wheeler in grainy black and white, 35mm, shot with a hand-ground camera, the best two-wheeler of humanity is slowly drawing to a close. The eternal pratfall. Very good, that was nice. As I said, this is significant signs of the time, and we have all kinds of things that are really... Wait, we just have a note here. It says in New York. Yes, that's true. In New York City, for those of you who like to observe the various local phenomena, you can tell if it will be a cold winter by the hair on the police horses. Well, I suppose that's true. Now, does that mean they have a lot of hair or not enough hair? Or it starts falling out? Or turns blue. That's a very enigmatic comment there. Oh, you're not letting your folklore out, huh? You mean you're letting all your folklore hang out, baby? What's that? If the hair is long and fat, furry. I see. Well, the next time you get kicked by a policeman's horse and he has long furry hair on his knees, you know it's going to be a cold winter in New York, right? Very, very good. Yes, indeed. We have all kinds of things. But, of course, a true resident of urbanology can recognize the cold winter by the number of preverts that are hanging around in the men's room in the 23rd Street IRT station. I'll tell you, the world is just full of them preverts. I just tell you, everywhere you see them walking around, and they're getting away with everything. They're getting away with anything. They come on here on radio, and they give out these... They even come on radio now, and they're giving out these editorials in favor of pornography. My God, I'll tell you, them preverts is everywhere. Just everywhere.
1: And now, as a special public service of this concerned radio station, we bring you the crime report. Little known but significant crimes reported here, there, and everywhere across this great nation. Dubuque, Iowa. John Murphy, age 40, said he was trying to help a motorist whose car was stuck in the snow by giving curbside directions on steering the vehicle. The driver suddenly jumped from his car with accompanying profanity and punched Murphy square in the mouth, he told police. By the time he got back from calling officers, the driver and car were gone. Murphy failed to get the license number due to a bloody nose. Yes, crime marches on in its inevitable way. Chicago police arrested a 4-foot, 70-pound, 11-year-old human spider and charged him yesterday with stealing a 350-pound safe from the third floor of a public school on the city's west side. I certainly didn't expect to find an 11-year-old at the end of the footprints, investigator Richard Heinrich said. The kid is a human spider. He climbed... He just climbed right up. He scaled the school right up to the third floor, right on the outside, pried open the window, and let in a 15-year-old kid. And together, they bounced that big old safe, 350 pounds, right down three flights of stairs, patrolman Heinrich said. the investigators traced a set of footprints in the snow outside the school to the 11-year-old's home and found the two youths in the basement trying to pry open the safe with a pickaxe, he said. He told me he's going to blow the safe with a blowtorch if necessary, Heinrich said. And so crime moves on like a vast caterpillar measuring the trackless wastes of human integrity and chicanery. And tonight's editorial directed towards the crime of the week. Play it cool. $2,000 in the bag now, said the holdup note slipped to a Fidelity Bank branch teller in the fun city of Philadelphia. The teller at 2836 West Girard Avenue ducked behind the counter. The would-be robber fled into the street. In his haste, he left the note behind. It was written on a Bell telephone bill made out to Clarence Delatch, 25, of Newkirk Street. FBI agents went to their address and arrested Delatch, who was charged with attempted bank robbery. At his hearing, Delatch asked if the arrest would interfere with his plans to take a police entrance examination today. The only answer he got was loud laughter. And so, Delatch once again illustrates that great spirit of the American man. The American man, in spite of adversity, he strives on, reaching out in all directions, the proof.

0: The Annals of Crime was produced by Rune Arledge. All the thrill of victory, the ecstasy of success, and the deep depression of defeat. Special color provided by Howard Cosell.
1: Thank you. Gee, that was an invigorating. I like that kind of stuff. It just, you know, kind of shakes down the ashes. How about that guy that's 4 feet tall, weighs 70 pounds, climb up right outside the building there, bounce a 350-pound scale. No, safe, right down the stairs. Don't look so serious. That's all right, Lee. I'll make the station break. This is WOR New York. I can always tell. That's the most important part of our shows here, the station break. It's what everybody listens for and everybody loves. Yeah, that's right. What is that beech nut? Is that a chewing tobacco? There's a beech nut spot. Never tell you about the time I got sick for over 7 weeks once. Got a free sample of beech nut chewing tobacco. That was about nine. And, I have one slogan that I've pursued endlessly in my life. Anytime you get anything free, get it. Take it. Use it. And I started with the beech nut. This isn't the kind of beech nut we're talking about, though, is it? Can't be. Don't tell me beech nut chewing tobacco is making a comeback here in New York City. You never know. You know, can't you just see that?
2: This is Fred.
1: Yeah,
2: walking into his favorite drugstore.
3: Yeah. Hi, Fred.
4: Hello, Steve.
1: How's everything going?
4: Pretty good.
2: 54 years ago, Fred's grandfather bought him his first roll of Lifesavers.
4: Take out for two, Steve.
2: And now he's doing the same for Freddy the Third, his grandson.
4: Here you are, Freddy. Step in.
5: Thanks, Grandpa.
2: Grandsons are why grandfathers should always buy plenty of Lifesavers.

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1: Oh, you can't just go around blatting the word Lifesavers. Not to run into the trademarks there. Can't you just holler a guy, you know, the guy's, he's 7,000 miles out at sea, and the wind sweeps him overboard. He hollers, "Help, help, the Lifesaver, quick!" And somebody hollers, "Please, that's a copyrighted name. Cannot use that. Call it something else, please, sir." favorite boring bellows. Let's see, we have a little note here for the House of Chan. And I was delighted to receive a letter here the other day from a person who knew Dr. Fu Manchu well. And he said that maybe you didn't know that when he was taking his undergraduate work here in New York City, you know, he went to NYU, his undergraduate work, Dr. Fu Manchu, he used to spend a lot of time down at the House of Chan. And for those of you who, dig Chinese food, you know, there's one criteria I have for certain types of food, and that includes Chinese and Mexican food. I happen to like hot food. And, there's an old northern Chinese slogan, which Barry Farber translated for me the other day. Which means if the chop suey don't make your nose sweat, it ain't chop suey. So you'll find that the food is fantastic at the House of Chan. It's at 52nd Street and 7th Avenue, and they're open 7 days a week, so that you can stagger in there anytime. And they got a great little bar. They serve these Chinese hors d'oeuvres. It's a grotesque thought, Chinese hors d'oeuvres, but they have them there. Sir. And they make martinis. You can get a little drinky poo there and go in and get that great wonton soup. Float a marshmallow on top of it for you if you want. They'll do anything if you want it down there. Oh, yeah. Yeah, they have 22 chefs working away at their own, each individual little wok. I've been walking on the railroad. it's just one of those nights. I don't give a damn. I don't care. I don't care if Lindsay doesn't like me, John Lindsay. I don't care. I still like him. All right. You know, that's me. Broad. I just...

0: absolutely tolerant, just wide open. So it's at 52nd and 7th, the House of Chan. And we have one more goodie to lay on you. So will you please raise your hackles so I can drip a little of this stuff right there where it counts.
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2: 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Tenderly.
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3: Oh, very good. That was a very long spot. It's very long. Yes, indeed. Oh, yeah, this stuff is spreading, you know. I understand there's a guy over on the east side that's got a little company, and he's planning to bring out the best of Blue Barrett. And he's also coming out with a great 27-volume collection of golden discs from the history of Joni James. Lady? Well, I don't make the news. I only report it. You know me. You know, speaking of the news, I'm going to be on JBT's show tomorrow. You know? Old John Bartholomew Tucker tomorrow at 9 a.m. Yeah. Yeah, you know, we're going to walk around. Do those crazy things you got to do on television. You know, pretend we both like Phyllis Diller and all that stuff, you know. Oh, yeah. That's one of the hellish things about TV. You got to get on and pretend you like all those other... There's always loud ladies, see, who have plastic eyelashes. And they're given advice. That's called the Virginia Graham syndrome. Yes, indeed. Right. The human blabber machine. La da da da da da dee dee dee. La da da. Hey, you know, speaking of little syndromes of our time, I have to salute the family out in tonight. You know, it's just one of those nights. It just once in a while we have to just skim over skim over the top of the existence that we live. Little straws in the wind. Have you noticed lately that when you walk around, you know, you personally, you know, have you noticed lately for long periods of time during the day your head appears to be asleep? You haven't had that experience? Well, you walk in the right neighborhoods, it'll happen to you. You just walk around, your head feels like it's asleep. See. And sometimes you get this from listening to too many panel shows. Have you ever had that experience? You know, there's always somebody saying, Barry! Everybody on the radio is named Barry. Everybody on television is named Jackie or... You know, there's 27... I'll award a brass figurine with bronze oak leaf palm if you can right now give me... You'd have to have one of these new transistorized calculators to do it. How many comics are named Jackie? It must be at least 700 or maybe better than that, named Jackie. Jackie. You know, Jackie. So this is part of the problem, you know. We're constantly having, we're reaching out, you know, looking for something that we can grab onto as you're floating like a little tiny Castoria cork. You know what is it, Castoria? That's a town on Long Island, huh? Oh, no, I'm sorry. That's something else. But you... No, I don't know what it is. See what I mean? It's just getting bad. Today I was up in WNYC, you know, in the city hall there. The radio station up there in the municipal building. A very official station, you know. And they had a big poster there. It's for their classical music show. It says, Go for Baroque. You know, Go for Baroque. That's a terrible pun. Another, you don't get it, huh? Well, that's true. You don't get much, Bill. Of course, you've been working too long with these various shows on the station. You don't hear much anymore. In fact, you're even having trouble reading your Allied radio catalog now. You know, it's starting to look like they're in the you know, the Lionel wind-up train business. And, you know, it's very hard. You can't, there's no place where you can buy grommets. I mean, not like you used to, you know. But nevertheless, they also had another poster up there that said, number one on the list. List, L-I-S-Z-T, Z-T, you know, like Franz. I said, oh, come on, you guys. I thought this was a serious radio station. You know, they talk like it anyway on the air, you know. You can always tell a serious radio station. They always call movie cinemas. This is a serious station when they do that. Or else they refer to records as discs. That's serious. That's very serious. they also clear their throat a lot on the air. This is you could tell serious radio stations do that. Yeah.
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3: That's official radio. Now, on the other hand, you know, as you well know, see, I'm just fooling around here. Very unofficial. And that's what, you know, by the way, if you think that you've had trouble with your guinea pig lately, and we have gotten all kinds of letters from guinea pig sufferers all over the Mediterranean area. It's funny how we get into places like Greece and, you know, the islands off Samoa. But we do get a lot of mail recently from guinea pig cuckoos who've been calling up, you know, and there's both types. There's the kind of person who just can't stand being away from their guinea pig. It's hard to believe that, but that's true. No. I say every person to his own problem. I'm never going to... Listen, I know one guy that grows warts for a hobby. Now, that's a... personally, it's not my thing. I run more to cold sores. But I'm not going to put him down for this. As the owner of a guinea pig, personally, I have a guinea pig named Con... You want to know what his name is? Conway Tweedy is his name. I didn't name the damn thing. I'm sorry, it came named like that. That's obscene. But nevertheless, it was named. You don't know who Conway Tweedy is? After whom he was named? Right. You heard of Tweety Burgers, right? I knew you would know about that. I mean, you have the look in the eye of a guy whose idea of a great gourmet feast is a big boy burger. That's true gourmet food. That's right. You know the commercial over the guys, you got to grab it with two hands. You know that kind? That's slob food all the way down the line. And I have nothing against slobs. Not at all. I come from a long line of them. And so I speak with great knowledge of the slob world. However, I would like to salute tonight tonight's pet owner. And we want to salute that pet owner. And this was sent to me by one of my spies in Jersey, in fact, in Watchung. Watchung. What do you say if you say Watchung? Isn't it? You know, it's one of those bad nights. It's the wind and all. It's just a conjunction of Mars and Venus and the way the damn moon is. All these things. You know, the tide has a lot to do with it, too. They say, you know, the tides change and all. The magnetic flux. That's not an obscene word. We're talking about magnetic. You know, it's a whole thing that has to do with magnet, you know, magnet plus, minus, north and south poles and all that stuff. Iron filings. You remember that? Iron filings. Yeah, you shake them on the paper and you see which way the north and those lines of force. You remember lines of force? You must remember that. Yes. Don't you remember that magnetic reluctance? That's what you have found with many chicks you have dated. But that's something else again. That's a lack of personal magnetism. But you realize that the scientists have discovered that charisma is an actual measurable force. Yes, a lady wrote to me and said, hey, Mr. Shepherd, you have charisma. Well, I'm proud to say, yes, I do. That has enabled me to stay afloat in the sea of total mediocrity in which I found myself, constantly treading water. It's like I'm living in a gigantic ocean of Karo syrup, the light type instead of the dark, you know, which doesn't even have that much character, you know? Can you imagine living on a diet of nothing but Manischewitz wine and the roasted chestnuts, trying to make life work? But it doesn't work out, ultimately. We're doomed to failure in the end. That's man's curse. He's doomed to this way. The only thing that lasts forever are rocks, and you're not a rock. You pulled plenty of rocks in your time. That's probably true, you know. But being a rock is something else. But nevertheless, I was forcibly reminded that the world, many, many people have become deeply involved in the guinea pig mystique. And I didn't realize this. Just the other day, I just happened to mention on the air that a terrible thing. It was like touching an open sore, a wound. Immediately, letters came in from thousands of kids and people who had been, you know, put under the guinea pig spell. One guy wrote to me, says, "My God, Shepard, please. Oh, you want to hear about charisma? I thought you did. Yes, I could see your eyes just brightly sparkling like two little itsy-bitsy buttons in there. You know, reminds me a little bit of Raggedy Andy, you know, the camel with the wrinkled knees. But nevertheless, they have discovered that charisma is an actual electrical force. No, I'm telling you, I'm sorry. There's a lot you don't know. Just because you went out and bought yourself a Heath kit and you built a preamplifier for your wind-up phonograph, now you think you know about electricity, right? Well, don't give me that. Don't give me that. You know, very early in my career, I spent 3 years standing next to a 400 billion watt radar transmitter. 3 years. And this thing had a keyer on it. I want to tell you, the keying unit on this thing was roughly the size of Times Square. I mean, it was fantastic. And you're telling me about electricity. That thing put out more power. It put out just in residual RF when we turn it off. This thing would send out RF just residually for 2 weeks after it was turned off. More power than this transmitter we got here has when it's running really good, when they paid the bills. You know, and they've got the electricity running through the final, which is not happening tonight, unfortunately. For those of you who are hearing us badly tonight through whistles and birdies, chirps, harmonics, and the sound of the guy next door running his electric razor over the top of his wife's head, all those sounds that you're getting. Well, the reason you're having a problem tonight is that we have not paid the bill in the last 6 weeks. And we're running entirely on the buffer stage, 12 watts. And that's input, not output. Input. And that's all right. We're getting plenty of... We're grid modulating it now because we saved dough on the final modulation stage and all that thing. It's what we got. To be honest with you, we're loop modulating it. We got a little coil in the grid there. And that's why it's raspy. I'm sounding like Martha Dean. That's why. It's because of the bad modulation. But nevertheless, we understand it's going to be corrected by next week. So it's all right. But nevertheless, they have discovered in one of the major breakthroughs at the Bell Laboratories that charisma is an actual measurable electrical force field. Listen carefully to what I'm saying. Well, you realize that your brain is a little electrical unit, and that when you're that when you say, for example, you're going to wiggle your thumb, you know, you're going to show all the guys, "Hey, Aki, watch, I got a double joint thumb." Okay, when you do that, you know, when you're down at the Route 3 diner, you want to show the people your only trick, which is to make your double jointed thumb, you know, go out of joint, and you holler, "Hey, Aki, watch this, watch my thumb." Well, now, how do you think that your thumb knows that it should do that? When you make your thumb do that, how do you think it? No, the thumb, you know, you don't like your thumb. "Hey, thumb, will you come on, do that thing." You don't do that at all. Your brain sends... It depends on, you know, what kind of an IQ you got. Sometimes it takes maybe 2 or 3 weeks, some people, because they have high resistance in their nervous system. You know, they've discovered now that people who are really dull, you know, really slob, dull people, are that way because they have high resistance in their nervous system. They got a couple of extra resistors. So that means that the voltage, you know, the current and the voltage, the message that goes from your brain, that goes to your thumb, it's got too many resistances in there. You know, your RC circuit is too high, and so your thumb only gets a very weak message. And due to the fact that it's also got resistance, and it has a lag circuit in there because of the coils and resistance and all that it may be delayed. The message may get to your thumb maybe 5, 10, 15 minutes after you want your thumb to move. No, these are all physical facts that you're never going to find on Marcus Welby because they're covering that stuff up. You know, they're not going to let you know that it's incurable. No way. Although there is a degaussing technique that they do have now. They run it up and down your backbone. It may work. But nevertheless, in certain cases, you know, your backbone gets overcharged and they degauss it. Well, you know what the problem of degaussing is, don't you, Bill? Of course. You've seen that yoke that they use on the high potential. Yes, that's right. Degauss. You can degauss your watch. Right. degauss. Degauss is running through the room again. There he goes. But nevertheless, you've got to realize that they're making a lot of experiments these days in the electronic capabilities of the human, well, the entity, the whole human body, the creation, the human body. And they found that the brain sends out these little messages. Well, now they also have discovered by using very, very highly, highly sensitized receivers working in very high frequencies. If you're curious, well, it's in the roughly the 1 centimeter range. They're extremely high frequencies. And they can pick up from certain people a tremendous radiated electrical current, which they're radiating. And this, they've discovered, is what we call charisma. So have you said that oftentimes you read in a novel that when Gaunt Rockwell strode into the room, an electric current passed through the crowd, right? Well, this is an actual truth. The fantastic radiating power of his enormous charismatic waves just engulf the people, and their receivers pick it up. Now, they don't have a transmitter. That's the problem. So charisma is an actual electrical situation. It just radiates. And I'm delighted to report that I'm radiating maybe 2,000 or 3,000 watts as opposed to the normal maybe 1 or 2 milliwatts of the average person who has got the, you know, all the pizzazz of a wet dish rag on Wednesday night after the laundry is going to come in Thursday. But we accept these things. You're born with it. There's nothing you can do about it. And I'm pleased to report that there are scientific advances, breakthroughs that are going on. Incidentally, Bell Laboratories is now producing, however, in very, this very secret, there's talk of producing a charismatic transistorized, fully IC. It's not transistorized, it's an integrated circuit. A tiny integrated circuit, which will be a charismatic transmitter that can be actually grafted into your skull. If you don't have any pizzazz at all, nothing's happening, they can graft it in there. And you'll begin to radiate, and the next thing you know, you're on the Johnny Carson show, the whole bit, they're carrying you around on their shoulders, and nobody knows why. Because you're radiating, But nevertheless, I'm sorry, I hate to get as technical as we did tonight. I like to steer clear of these technical subjects, especially when you get into very controversial things, such as the degaussing techniques used on the spinal cord. These are all very, not only controversial, but they're highly suspect in certain medical circles. But again, on the other hand, they laughed at Archimedes. You remember how they laughed at him? Who would ever suspect he was such a punter? Who would ever believe that guy could field goal kick like that? He only weighed 27 pounds at birth. And look at him now, playing for the Dolphins. But nevertheless, they laughed at Archimedes. They laughed at Diogenes. They're sure they did. I was one of them. I admit it. I concede it. I mean, any guy that walks around with rocks in his mouth. No, that wasn't the one. Yes, it was. He was the one with the rocks in his mouth. Yes. And has this this lantern, see, going around with a candle in it, looking for an honest man. And you know, coming around with the rocks in the mouth. I mean, I laughed right out loud, but look what happened. That's right. Who's in the Greek legends? Not me. Yeah, Diogenes is, right. Okay. Or is it the Italian legends? No, it's Croatian. No. I'm sorry. See, that's what I'm eating again. See, that's that brain wave. See what I mean? There it is. That brain, it's getting late. And did you notice that my brain sent the wrong message out? And it got out. It got transmitted, just like that. In spite of every effort that I made to filter out that all the... You see, that's another problem, too. You realize there's a thing called residual interference. You know what is it, this residual interference? If you take your radio and you tune it off a station and just take an amplifier and you turn it up and you get all this background noise, residual interference. Well, that's also true of your mind. Residual interference. And I would like to salute this group tonight, who've risen above the guinea pig world. James and Mickey Bacabella in Fireball, California, have gone whole hog when it comes to a family pet. They've got Arnold, a lovable 800-pound housebroken pig. He's just a little Hampshire, Mickey says, and he loves most people. Arnold, who happens to bark like a dog and sometimes eats 4 dozen donuts for breakfast with the sugar-covered types, has his own bedroom where he sleeps 20 hours a day, like any good hog, in the Bacabella's San Joaquin Valley home. Bacabella brought Arnold home the day he was born, more than 2 years ago. Arnold was the runt of a litter of 7 pigs and was unable to stand or nurse. He weighed 2 pounds, and all who saw it said he wasn't going to make it, Mr. Bacabella said. But with hand nursing and constant attention, Arnold grew to be a healthy 7 feet long and over 4 tons in depth. Mrs. Bacabella and her daughter, Patty, used to take Arnold for rides in the car until he reached 500 pounds, and then he started to grow. Outgrew the entire family, and now eats donuts and barks like a dog. And so you see, there are possibilities open to the human experience. Everywhere you look, there are possibilities. Everywhere you look, there are those brass rings going round and round and swinging in the great vast firmament. All you got to do is reach out. See, it's charisma. I'm going to send it out to you. Charisma. I don't hear my theme. You mean we don't have it? Oh, for heaven's sakes. What the hell? I told those guys they're going to have to pay the damn light bill. Everything's stopping right here. The transmitter doesn't work. Oh, the bear missed the train. The bear missed the train. It's going from bad to worse every time I look at it. Yeah. Oh, the bear missed the train. Oh, when are we going to pay the bill? Oh, the bear missed the train, and now he's walking. Oh, I'm warning you out there. Oh, Mr. Smith, for all your editorials, you better start paying a light bill on here, or we're going right off the air. Oh, the bear missed the train. The bear missed the train. Oh, the bear missed the train. Good night, Howard Cosell, wherever you might be. Good night. Oh, this is WOR New York. You stay tuned for Big Lester Smith and the news.

look here. Let's get going here. One of our spies writes in and says, whatever became of Ovida Kolpavi? The hell was Ovida Kolpavi? Sounds like a lady religious fanatic. He also says, whatever became of Henry Morgan? Wasn't that the pirate? Henry Morgan. Yes. Well, we got to get to work here. Stop it here. Hold on. Just be calm out there, gang. Hold on. I'm looking for some. Oh, yes. Here it is. This is a very important news flash out there for you animal cuckoos. Did you know that Detroit of all cities, has been attacked in its eastern suburbs by a horde of monk parakeets? There it is. I don't make the news. There it is. Putting this in my vast file of trivia. The foot-long South American cousins of the parrot. These are giant parakeets. These are not these little itsy-bitsy budgie types. Monk parakeets. Foot-long. That's a biggie. South American cousins of the parrot voraciously consume apples, pears, and peaches. And people, the experts dismally report. A population explosion is feared. With all of its woes, Detroit deserves better. Grumbling on the assembly line, the airbag controversy, housing scandals, these burdens have been bravely borne, but a parakeet plague would tax Job. We hate to interfere at such trying times, but perhaps a suburban father should make the best of adversity and the end of the apple crop by enticing the birds into Edsel's and sending them off to get forever lost in the interstate highway system. That's a Philadelphia Inquirer. Listen, if Philadelphia was being consumed by man-eating foot-long parakeets, it wouldn't be such a smart... I almost said something there, bad. Tell you, smart, you know what. It's a three-letter word. That's my thought for you. Yeah, now, for those of you who... speaking of parakeets, I was just the other day, I'm sitting with this friend of mine, a couple of guys who are sitting around, and how things do, your mind late at night when the Jim Beam is on the table and it's getting dark out and the banshees are howling in the woods and your mind turns to thoughts of evil, perdition, trial and tribulation. We got on the subject of birds. Birds. I mean, birds. I'm not talking about female birds. Birds, you know, with the wings that flap, with them beaks sticking out the front. And it suddenly occurred to me, I brought up the subject, and nobody could answer it. Whatever happened to canaries? No, do you remember when they used to have canaries? No, I'm not talking about parakeets, canaries. How long has it been since you've... Now, don't laugh at this. Seriously, how long has it been since you have seen a canary? The kind that sing, you know, that... You know how canaries sing. Whatever happened to canaries? They used to sell them in a dime store and everywhere. You'd see whole cages full of canaries, these little yellow birds. Sometimes with little black flecks on them, sometimes white. Remember? But they were yellow, basically. And I have not seen a canary. They've quietly disappeared from the face of the globe, as far as I'm concerned. Do they still have them, Jerry? No, they do not. They do not. I have not seen a canary. Now, when you talk about canaries, I have some little experience with canaries. Not the personal experience, but let's say put a transcribed experience with canaries. My mother, you don't mind if I bring up a bad word here, mother. That's becoming somewhat of an obscene phrase in this post-Freudian era. This is the age of Gloria, you know. At Gloria Patria. Well, that's another Gloria. I'm sorry. Sorry, Jerry. Jerry, that creased your brow, didn't it? Well, I had the bad time in Latin. I must say. I did. You didn't know that I was somewhat of a Latin scholar. I mean, if you can count a D+ as being a Latin scholar. I mean, let's put it this way. I was a worker in the wheat field. I mean, down there deep among the hick-hike hoax. I mean, I was knee-deep in declined verbs.
It's terrible. Yeah. Oh, yes. At one time, I spoke a fairly fluent Italian. Well, actually, it was a fairly fluent Latin. I used to say, Puello, Puella. Hic, hic, hoc, huius, huius. And I'd run out of gas at about that point. In hoc, agricola, conch, in es, spittle, lauc. Which basically translated means, please do not step on the poor little and spit not on the farmer. What's the matter with that? That's not bad. You shouldn't spit on farmers. Nothing wrong with that. I don't see anything funny in that. If you're a farmer and they're spitting on you, you wouldn't think that's funny. Hick, hike, hoke, huius. You want to know how to say that? In hoc, agricola, conch. In est, spittle, lauc. Agricola, well, agricola means a farmer. Right. Spittle means what it sounds like. Lauc. What does lauc mean? L-O-U-C. In hoc. Agricola, conch. C-O-N-C. Kunk. Well, of course, I speak South Latin. But when you get involved in these classical studies, you get deeply involved in all kinds of theological discussions. I don't want to get into that. No, that's not our purpose here tonight. However, how the hell did we get on Latin anyway? What is this? That was a bad dream anyway. Yeah, well, we want to talk about canaries. No, I did not. It's very not easy to make the leap from canary to Latin verbs. Not easy, but we managed it. But nevertheless, I must say that in my time, I have been a classical scholar of some note. And yes, my mother used to get notes all the time at home from my classical scholarship. I'll tell you. I made a terrible mistake. For any of you out there, I believe that it is the duty of the victims of any Holocaust to pass on their experiences to the innocent. I made a fantastic mistake when I was in high school. For those of you who are still in high school, you may benefit from the disaster that I caused to come about upon myself. I think most disasters are self-wrought. You agree? I mean, unless you get hit by lightning. And that may be self-wrought, too. You can't go around wearing a lightning rod on the top of your head long without getting blasted right out of the birds, but out of the trees. But nevertheless, I brought it on myself. I must concede this, that in my high school, it was required, if you took a college prep course, that you take 2 years of a foreign language. Did you have that same requirement? Well, I figured, foreign language, and when I was making out my class schedule, this was in the second semester of a high school. I was going to take this foreign language, so I sat down with time for registration. They had all these little blue cards to make out they sent us a catalog of various things that were available in school. And the catalog, of course, had all kinds of implied value judgments. They would warn you about various courses. It says, in a little kind of phraseology, like an interesting course for truly serious scholars. That meant, look out. If you're hanging on by your fingernails, be careful. This level will be the one that'll do it to you. Others were a fun course. That meant that if you're a dildoc and you're going out for the football team, you better take this one. I'm passing out towels in the gym. Yeah, they actually had a course that was similar to that. It was called Physical Education Administration, and its application. And it said 2 hours of lab work a week, which meant that you worked down in the gym passing out basketball bladders, stuff like that. But yeah, you got credit for it. But nevertheless. There was this girl. Now, I think more than one male has been drawn into a maelstrom, into a veritable typhoon of disaster because of women in his life. And I might say it's the other way around. No question about it. That the curious and sometimes inexplicable factors which bring together two totally disparate individuals result often in gunplay.
God knows what kind of legal fees it generally results in, and the weeping and wailing and lost lives. But I, at a very early age, second semester, there was this fantastic chick who, by the way, she's almost totally disappeared from my mind. I just remember the name. Now, why I remember the name? Well, her name was Helen Kubelik. Started with a K. And she had all the basic sensuality that is often ascribed to the Slavic races. Yes, she was Lithuanian. And Helen Kubelik, with a K, Helen Kubelik would sit up there in the front of that class, and she would radiate the fantastic, almost a primal basic sensuality. She just radiated it without doing even trying. She just sat there. And it would just come out from her in waves. And you had to have a certain type of sophistication to appreciate it. That's true. Because I remember one time mentioning Helen Kubelik to Schwartz. Schwartz, remember how the subject came up. I was back in the garage that me and Schwartz ate our lunch in, our school lunch. We all went, I don't know why we went to the garage to eat our lunch. We'd gone to, these are things which one cannot explain after the fact. There's a hell of a lot in your life you can't explain, too. Do you agree? Why you did things at a certain time? Had a certain logic, inner logic, they call it, at the time, which has since been lost. But for some reason, which remains lost to history, and I'm sure that the later biographers will wonder about this, that me and Schwartz and Flick, Brunner, and Bolek Rakowski, and a couple of other guys, Claude Eaton, used to repair to the fashionable garage back of school every day to eat our lunch. Now, I believe, seriously, I really do believe that Freud was only partly right in his analysis of the human character. I think a lot of things happened to the human being which did not have much to do with sex, one thing and another, that did cast a shadow and a pall upon his future life and set the course of his future life. I'll ask you a bit of trivia. Did you ever read a book called The Outsider? Who wrote it? Well, it had a lot of valid points. Very interesting book. I will leave that hang. He was English, and he is English. He's still writing. But he wrote a book about what makes a guy into an outsider in his society. How does he get to be an outsider? That's very hard to pinpoint. It's not enough to say, well, you know, his background, his family life, none of this. A lot of things happen that cause you to slowly peel off from the general formation of mankind. If you can imagine mankind flying in formation, like a whole flock of P-51s, and all of a sudden a couple of guys are playing Tail End Charlie, or they're way out somewhere doing the individual reconnaissance work. And nobody knows why, see? Who knows, you know? The great mysteries of the universe. Speaking of mysteries, this is one of them, WOR New York. Sabena, Belgian World Airlines, has an urgent announcement for young travelers who plan to go to Europe this summer. After June 27th, the present $220 youth fare to Europe will no longer be available. The very next day, the 28th of June, youth fare will go up to $263. However, there will be no more youth fare for 24 and 25-year-olds, moreover, that means, and no eligibility for students up to age 29. So, you better get down there fast. In fact, the $220 youth fare will apply on every Sabena flight to Europe right up until the 9:45 p.m. departure, June 27th. You can return any time within a year. So, that's an important note if you're planning to make the European scene this summer. See your travel agent or call Sabena, Belgian World Airline, for details. Sabena's number is area code 212-961-6200. And let's see, we have a little spot here for Mountain Valley Water. If your bourbon hasn't been tasting good lately, maybe it's because you're mixing second-rate water with it. We'd like to recommend Mountain Valley Water from Hot Springs, Arkansas. It's been proven by 100 continuous years of use, the only water popular across the nation. Mountain Valley Water's mellow taste and satisfying effect will convince you that it's right for you. You sit down with some of that Mountain Valley Water, by God, it'll bring the roses to your cheeks. For a free folder
and price list, or have Mountain Valley Water delivered to you. Mail a card to M.E. It's a mysterious address here. Me, it says. I don't know who that is. It says M.E. in care of W.O.R. New York, 10018. Or just write the word water on it. And they'll know that you're desperate out there. Okay. New York, Bryant, 95252. That's New York. Call them. You've tried everything else. You might as well try drinking water for a while. See what that does to you. Hey, listen, little note here. We got the House of Chan, and you know a lot of you people are going to probably be coming in for summer weekends here in the city, and I'd like to give you a personal recommendation, a really personal one. You know, over the weekend here in New York, it's very hard to find a good restaurant open and one you can afford, and it's really difficult. And I would like to recommend the House of Chan, which is an excellent Chinese oriental restaurant. They have hundreds of dishes. It's one of the great menus in town. And they're at the corner of 52nd Street and 7th Avenue. That's right around the middle of town. If you're going to Rockefeller Center, any of those places, the House of Chan is right there, man. And they're open Sundays. They're open until midnight. They serve lunch. They serve dinner. They have a good bar. And they have a fantastic Chinese menu of all types. So that's the House of Chan, 52nd Street and 7th Avenue, 7 days a week. And don't forget, they're open till midnight. So make the scene. And let's see. What's this? Evelyn Wood. Take a free mini lesson and increase your reading and memory abilities on the spot. According to The Spot, for years, man has dreamed of possessing a powerful memory. That can also be a fantastic curse, by the way. A memory that can store information for long periods of time. And he's also dreamed of being able to retrieve this information accurately and on command. You know, you look at your mind, you say, hey, mind, give me March 27th, 1952. What was I doing that day? Well, due to a new technique, you can learn how to develop a reliable memory for virtually any kind of information, including that which you read. And the technique is being offered this summer with the Evelyn Wood Speed Reading Course at no extra cost. You get both memory and speed reading for the price of one. This week, the Lyceum will be holding this free mini lesson at a location near your home. You come to a free mini lesson, increase your memory and reading speed on the spot. And let's see, they're going to have a free lesson tomorrow night at 8 in the Bronx at Fordham University, Faculty Memorial Hall, in Garden City at the Roosevelt Field Lower Concourse, in Manhattan at 72 West 45th Street, in Queens at the Flushing YMCA. That's at 136-46 Northern Boulevard. And in Morristown, New Jersey, at the Governor Morris Inn, 2 Whippany Road. Okay. Well, let's see. Yes. You want to... That terrible thing about the parakeets and Helen Kubelik unfortunate thing how I got involved. I'm just going to pass it along to you. Any of you kids out there that might be... innocent and are liable to walk into the same wearing blender. It's terrible. You know, some things you walk into in life seem so great in the beginning, right? And 2 weeks later, you can't figure out what the hell happened. When the police are outside, you can hear gunfire in the distance, and they're chopping down the doors, and there you are, you know? It all started out so groovy. Well, that's me and the story of Helen Kubelik. Helen Kubelik, a human wearing blender. Hoo-wee! And Helen used to sit up there. She was with the K's, you know, up there in the middle of the class. And had I been closer, maybe it wouldn't have worked out the way it did. But I was in the back, and distance lends enchantment. This is always a fact, that when you sit out there and watch the movies of Vanessa Redgrave, it's easy to fall in love with her. But if she's living in the same room yelling at you all the time, it's a different scene. I speak with experience there. Yes, indeed. But nevertheless, the factors that go to make up human disaster are far more complex than the simple propositions of Freud. After all, Freud wrote almost 100 years ago that man had hardly emerged from the stage where he had webbed feet, and the complications had not yet arisen. I will admit that the first thing that drew me to Helen Kubelik was not necessarily sex, distance, many things. No. It was a far more exalted passion that I felt.
When you're in the second year of high school, you tend to feel highly exalted passions. You write bad poetry. Yes, you do. And there I am, sitting in the back of the room there, and I see this Slavic, this high-cheekboned vessel of all that is desirable come in every day with her pals. We all know, of course you know that all males know this, that every fantastically beautiful chick comes usually with an escort, like a destroyer escort of maybe 2 to 3 dogs. It's a fact that you have to get through those others to get to the, you know, to get to the real thing, and you generally have to find dates for the others too. It's very complex, this problem. So nevertheless, Helen Kubelik used to come in and radiate this Slavic passion. And I should have known after my experience with Josephine Kosnovsky that something else, it was about to happen again. That was another story. It's beyond the scope of the current lecture, and I will not burden you with it. However, Helen Kubelik was a one-semester passion and never really got to the point of a passion. It was a concept more than a passion. And she was always in the distance there. So Helen Kubelik, on the day that we were registering for our classes for the following semester, happened to be, we were registering in the library, as a matter of fact. If you remember going through registration, okay, it was in the library. And we were seated randomly in the library. You could just sit anywhere you want with your registration cards and make them out. Well, I had my eye on Kubelik, Helen Kubelik, she of the high Slavic cheekbones and the slow eyes, that's spelled S-L-O-E, the slow berry. You've heard the term, haven't you? Her eyes were passions, pools of slow passion, S-L-O-E. You haven't heard that expression? You have. I'm surprised. I didn't know that you read, Jerry. I'm pleased and delighted. But nevertheless, she just had these dark eyes. Her eyes were pools of passion, had these high cheekbones, and she spoke with the slightest accent, just the slightest accent, a vague Hedy Lamarr accent, you know. She would say things like this. Well, opposite me at the library table was Helen Kubelik. And I am trying to read what she is writing down on her registration card, because I wanted to get in the same classes where Helen Kubelik was in. Have you ever tried to do this? You haven't. I cannot imagine that I was, how can I say it? I was, no, it couldn't be. No, I was not precocious. After all, it was the second semester of my first year in high school. You mean my interest in the Helen Kubeliks of this world was an interest born of precocity? No. Because there were many of my peers who were interested in various other females that would go floating around the hall. So I was not alone. Don't tell me you weren't. My God, don't tell me. Jerry, you must have been. Yes, I can see you were. So I'm sitting there trying to figure out how I can get in classes with her. See, it was not enough to be in the homeroom with her, where we had very little contact. You must remember that our homeroom was a brief, like a 12-minute period before classes. You would come in there and sit there, and Miss Snyder would read the announcements of the day. You know, like, the biology club will meet in room 202 this afternoon at 3:45, immediately following the 8th period. Those of you who wish to look at the used book selection this year, you will find mimeograph sheets of used books available at the office. Miss Matson will give you one if you ask her. Any of you who wish to pay your locker fees, you have until, you know, that kind of stuff, you know, the very exciting news. And we didn't say much in the homeroom. And then just about the time Miss Snyder would finish with her last announcement, like, those of you who are, again, delinquent in your payment of the biology club dues will find that you will not be allowed to take part in the biology club picnic, according to Miss Crystal Reeder, the head of the biology club. The bell would go, and it was everybody for himself from that minute on. So I did not speak much to Helen Kubelik.
I worship from afar. However, I knew she was in a college prep course, just like I was. I also knew that she was also a freshman, just like I was. So on this fated day, when I practically wrecked my life, I am sitting in the I'm sitting in the library, making out my blue registration cards for various classes to be taken the following semester. This was always done in the springtime, so that when you came back the following fall, you would be properly registered and class would go in a fairly orderly fashion. Now, some schools have their registrations in the fall. Our school registered about 3 or 4 days before the last day of the year, before summer vacation. So, you know, it was a very advanced type of school. They assumed that all of us were going to pass into the next, you know, that was a terrible assumption. But I am sitting in the library on a nice, beautiful June day. And opposite me is sitting Helen Kubelik, and she has a very subtle perfume on. I can smell it. Usually in the library, which was located just over the gym, the perfume was very different. It was the boys' gym. And you could smell fermenting gym shoes and various other articles of gymnasium apparel. But on this day, the heady scent of musk, and the Venetian blinds were open, and it was a June day outside. I could hear the sound of tennis balls being battered back and forth by the tennis team. It was one of those fantastic moments. And I looked across into her mysterious, passionate eyes, and I said to her, excuse me, is your name Helen? I said, pretend I didn't know her. She says, yes. I said, what foreign language are you taking? And she says, Latin. I said, what? She says, Latin. Well, I said to her, that's a coincidence. I was about to sign up for Latin. By George, I'm taking Latin. What the course? Who are you signing up for? With three Latin teachers. Little I realize that the three Latin teachers were like the three witches of Endor. I did not know the Latin teachers. I only knew later that they were often called the three witches of Endor by the more classically inclined failures in our class. They were. I signed up for the middle one. You're curious what her name was? Mrs. L.D. Enderby. Enderby, E-N-D-E-R-B-Y. Mrs. L.D. Enderby. Stands for Lillian. And the D, which we never did find out what it actually stood for, but to the members of the class, it was damnation. They used to call her Old Damnation Enderby. And so, nevertheless, also she was known as Declension Enderby. So, hello, baby. So the story is a sickening one, and it's all right. The show is in here, friends. But I said, who are you signing up for? She says, I don't know the name of the teacher. It's the second period, room 202. Well, so I hastily looked back through my catalog. Second period, room 202. Mrs. L.D. Enderby, Latin 1. And underneath it says, a Latin 1 is available to students in the college preparatory courses. Mm-hmm. That's me. So I write down room 202, Mrs. L.D. Enderby, Latin 1. I signed my name. I figured I got it made. Me and Helen Kubelik sailing through the seas of classical literature together, translating Julius Caesar together, translating. You know, I could just hear the sound of classical lutes playing. Well, I signed up for that, and I'm still peering over at the top of her book there to see what else she's signing up for. She signed up for a study hall, by the way, which met in the cafeteria. Yes, a study hall, the fourth period. She signed up for the third period lunch, which is normal, since I was also going to have lunch the third period. So everything went off pretty good. And that summer, I was making plans.
all summer I was going to, you know, I was looking for, you know how it is in the summertime when you're off for summer, you don't see a lot of the kids you see during the school year, right? Well, all summer my passion grew for Helen Kubelik, because this was a very dramatic summer for me in many ways. First of all, I grew 1.5 feet that summer. Yes, that's right. And, it's the year between my freshman year and my sophomore year. You do tend to grow heavily in that year. I grew heavily along with a certain glandular development. And various other things began to manifest themselves. And, that's beyond the scope of the course at this point. We will take up biology next semester. However, towards about the end of the month of August, it began to be obvious that school was going to occur again that year. Our worst fears were realized, that school was about to happen again. And there was a certain amount of excitement beginning to grow. Of course, I at that time was deeply involved in summer football practice. We had spring and summer football practice. So I went back to school in August. Schwartz and a couple of other guys. Schwartz was 2.5 feet tall, weighed 93 pounds. So obviously Schwartz was not out for football. No way. But I was. And so that summer, I spent doing things called, that late August, I spent doing things called the rocking chair. It's a fantastic form of physical cruelty, which was devised by the PT department. You know what the rocking chair is? Of course you do. You know what the chicken squat is, don't you? That's a goodie. When you put your arms out akimbo, and you put them under your armpits like that, and you squat. And then you hop up and down to the count of, you hop up and down to the count of 1, 2, 3, 4, 1, 2, 3, 4. And when the...

That was a goodie for the thigh muscles. And sweating like, absolutely like stuck pigs, hopping up and down. Well, that August went slowly and painfully. And as September approached, we began to have games. We began to play inter-squad scrimmages. At that point, I was on what they call the JV, the junior varsity. I was on the second team. That's a polite name for second team. But that was still nevertheless the varsity. And so the JV would scrimmage against the first team. And that was pretty violent, especially since we were continually playing defense. I can't... Oh, you know, and there's nothing. I don't know whether you, any of you, of course, any kid that's ever been out for major football varsity play. After all, this was a big school. We had 3,000 students. Oh, yes, that's a big school, and it was a tough scene to be on that football team. Many came, but damn few were chosen, I could tell you. And there I was. And I didn't realize at the time when I was chosen to be on this junior varsity, I was chosen not for my ability at that point to play football, but for my ability to take continuous and unending and totally sadistic punishment. We were constantly on defense against the varsity, which was running offensive plays against. We never got the ball. We never got to do anything back. And when and by the way, every little success that we would have, like say breaking through the defense and tackling a guy for say a 5-yard loss, would be treated as a capital crime. It was always a sign of failure on the part of the offense, not applauded as oh, they used to bug us. So we I can remember hour after hour after hour. And we had this guy named Shanner, who was the offensive coach, who had been an All-American. And an All-American, one of the Big Ten universities, was built like a fire plug with feet. And Shanner used to run the offensive scrimmages. Now, this was the first varsity club. And they did not use, incidentally, the varsity defense against him because they were afraid they'd get hurt. If you're really honest to the case, the varsity defense would scrimmage against itself. Only us would. So whenever they would carry one of the JVs off, you know, with his arm hanging by threads, you know, with his foot twisted 180 degrees behind him, not a tear. So Shanner is out there running the offensive plays. And he'd say, "All right! All right, you guys! 32 left, yellow!" We knew what the damn play was, 32 left yellow. They never told us what the plays were. We just knew the name of it. And he'd say, 32 left yellow. Now listen, Kyle, I want you to pull out fast. Get the lid out. Pull out fast. I want you to cut down that linebacker before he can get out of his damn tracks. All right, 32 left yellow. Let's see it. And these guys would go down. Up, two, three, four, 32, 1, 2, left yellow. 1, 2, 3, 4. And they'd come charging at us. Well, I was playing left linebacker. There would be the sound of an approaching thunderstorm. I would move forward, and once in a while, I would stop the play, at which point Shanner would say, "What the hell happened there? What the hell happened there? Hey, Kyle, I want you to get the lead out. Move out. Move out. I want one step, a beat, and then move in between tackle and guard. Get that linebacker." Did he once say, "Shepard, that was a great play"? Never. Never. So we would line up again. He would say, 32 right blue. 32 right blue. Now, DeGallio, on this play, take one beat before you pull out. And then move in and get the linebacker! The linebacker! All right, 32, right blue. Let's see it. 32, right blue. Hup! 1, 2, 3, 32, right blue. 1, 7, hup! 1, 2, 3, 4. And again they come, only from another direction. Well, I don't know why I'm telling you all this, except to say that this terribly, terribly physical and often disastrous August was only the prelude to a further disaster.

0: All right, you want to hear the further disaster? You want to hear it, all right. 3 days before the opening of school, the JV played its first JV ball game against another JV of another school, namely George Rogers Clark. Now, as you could tell, I was on the defensive club, right? We had a defensive platoon, we had an offensive platoon. Now, we hardly ever spoke, because there was a certain amount of animosity of the defensive platoon for the offensive platoon, who figured that the defensive platoon was taking all the hard stuff, getting kicked around, getting their noses busted, and the offensive platoon was getting the cheers. This is largely true. It's true in pro ball, it's true all the way down the line, you know? So, there was a certain amount of tension between the two of us. Well, the opening ball game started with us receiving. And by the end of the first quarter, the score stood at 0-0, and the tension was growing between the defensive platoon and the offensive platoon. Every time we would get that ball, within maybe 20, 30 seconds, there would be a fumble. We would be back out there again. So we're playing hour after hour defensive football. And finally, we eked out a measly touchdown, which was scored by the defensive club recovering a fumble in the end zone. So the halftime is a very tense halftime. Well, suffice it to say that there were two broken ribs on the defensive club. There were at least three busted noses. There were about nine sprained ankles and assorted problems as a result of that first ball game with George Rogers Clark. 3 days later, I'm sitting there with a heavy bandage around my left wrist, as you're curious. Heavy bandage around my left wrist. I had a piece of plaster under this left eye where I got grazed by a spike in the middle of a very interesting altercation down on the 7-yard line. And I find myself in my first Latin class. My body pain aches. And up there is Miss Lillian Enderby.
1: Had a high voice. She would talk like this. And she would say, "We are going to study a great classical language, and the language is Latin. For those of you who have had an interest in history, you will find this is a very rewarding experience. That Latin itself is the basis and the formation of all Western languages, with the exception of certain languages, which will come up later in the semester."
0: No, Helen Kubelik. Helen Kubelik has transferred to another class. God knows. I never saw her again, incidentally, if you're curious. Helen Kubelik never again entered my ken. But Miss Enderby did. By the end of the second week, I know that this is something I cannot understand. I can't understand Latin at all. I can't understand the first. I don't know what they're talking about. And already these guys are sitting there having long conversations. There were people in my class were saying things like, "Poetic, come on in, hocker, grick, in a car." What the hell is going on here? It was then that I stepped from the frying pan into the fire. You had 2 weeks if you wanted to transfer to another class. And in desperation, I went up to my advisor. I said to Miss Snyder, my bandaged wrist paining me, throbbing me, a great swatch of plaster under my left eye, which, by the way, I still bear the scar for. But a lot of you people thought that I had three eyes. No, that's a scar right there. So I went up to Miss Snyder and I said, "Miss Snyder, you're my advisor. Please give me some advice." She said, "Yes." I said, I just can't hack it there in that Latin class. What am I going to do?" And she says, "Well, I would suggest that you transfer to, why don't you transfer to Miss Linus's class?" I said, "Miss Linus's class? Yes, that's a German." I said, "Okay, great." I figured, you know, I mean, I knew words, I knew German words like, I had read a lot of war stories, like they would say things like, "Ja, war." They would say things like, "Schweinhund." So I figured I knew something about German, you know, a streusel coffee cake. I signed up for German. Well, let me tell you this, friends. Latin, at least, is printed in civilized letters. Have you ever tried to read German letters?
2: I couldn't even read the damn letters. I don't know what they were. You know, they looked like a whole bunch of illumined Greek manuscripts or something.
0: Well, I want to say this. By the end of the second week of German, I had transferred out of college preparatory, and I was taking something called Printing and Shop 1 and 2. Oh, God. And from that minute on, the sense of incipient failure has dogged me. I can hear the hounds of hell nipping at my bare bones and my classical past. WOR New York. Next, John Wingate and Night Beat.
3: How does your conduct, human behavior, the sociologist would call it, how does your conduct affect Wall Street? Can you play the market by the way you and I act? Yeah, possibly. We'll learn tonight. John Wingate, Night Beat. Good morning.

sound of night. But it doesn't have to be lonely. It isn't on Wingate's Nightbeat. Excitement, challenge, controversy, everything. Young and old. I'm John Wingate. The program, Nightbeat. Coming up first, America's best-selling author, Rona Jaffe, on The Other Woman. A special breed of woman, whatever that means. Then, Lynn and Joel Rapp. For years, they were comedy writers for Lucy and for Gilligan's Island. Now, they operate Mother Earth's Plant Boutique. And later, Your Human Behavior and the Stock Market. John L. King on Human Behavior and Wall Street. Today, the market rallied, but day after day after day, it went down and down and down. Human behavior affects the stock market, especially on Wingate's Nightbeat. And Nightbeat is just fun. You calling in, your questions, talk to me if you want to, or if you have nothing better to do. Wingate's Nightbeat.

0: We're here at the cave in southern New Jersey talking to the incredible 2,500-year-old brewmaster. As you know, sir, I'm from Ballantine Beer, but just for my own curiosity, I'd like to know what's kept you going all these years.
1: To tell you the truth, the one thing that really kept me rolling along and singing a song was sneezing.
0: Sneezing?
1: Just good old-fashioned sneezing.
0: Not Ballantine?
1: Well, Ballantine and sneezing, but mainly sneezing. You see, because every time you sneeze, if there's a nice person around, that person will say, bless you. And if you sneeze a good 10,000, 15,000 times a week, you got 15,000 bless yous. I mean, you're covered, Charlie. So the sneezing is the main thing. But the Ballantine helps. Because between sneezes, it's always nice to take a drink of beer with spirit. Is Ballantine got spirit in it?
0: Certainly. There's more spirit to it.
1: And so has sneezing got spirit.
2: If you want to start living a life that's livelier, live it with spirit.
0: Ballantine Beer. There's more spirit to it.
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0: pulling your gut? 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Let's get on it there. Let's pick it up. There you go. We're here now, so everything can come back into focus. We're here. We're going to clean with a big, fat, new broom. All that stuff, that dust of all them programs that just preceded us here. We are knee-deep in Martha Deanisms here, so let's get moving. Bring it up there. That's it. Hey, it's Friday night. We don't need any more of that theme. There we go. That's it. That's it. Holy smokes, I hear that. Already it's high school football time, and I haven't even taken my 47 laps out there on the track. So, will you please, in there, would you please put on one of the listeners there and give us a high school cheer here? Would you please bang it out? Let's hear it, baby.
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0: rah, rah, rah. Clifton High School. Crying out loud. Is that crummy outfit still in business? You have another one? Hey, wait, easy, easy. We don't need that kind of cheer. I know a couple of them myself, baby. Oh, wow, it's high school football time. Will you please sneak it in there, Bob? Here they come. The band is marching out across the field. The baton is swirling and slashing at the air. And there we are, running up and down the sidelines. The B team, getting ready for the big game. Our jerseys itching, our jock straps sweating, ready to go. Bring it up, Louis. Hold it there. Now, you keep that in abeyance there. Oh, let me tell you, one of the most... I'm going to have to direct this to people who have played football and also kids and types who have gone to football games. I don't know of many more exciting moments in life than before a football game. I mean, if you're on the team, you know, you're one of the 29 or 30 guys that have made the squad, and you got your purple wool jersey on your back, you know, or a nylon jersey, and you got a big number 74 on the back and the silver pants, and you got the great big silver helmet, and you're down in the dressing room, and you're getting all dressed up, and off in the distance you can hear somewhere coming down, drifting through the walls and under the door jams and through the transom, you can hear the vague sound of the band out there marching around, making its formations out there, you know. And you can hear it being played through the PA system. The crowd's roaring. And you're sitting there on the bench, you know, and you spit, pow, like that. The coach comes by and claps you on the shoulder. He says, all right, Shepard, let's keep your behind down tonight. And not only that, Shepard, listen for the signals, will you? Listen once. All right, man, give them hell. And then he walks on down the crowd, banging guys on the back and hitting them on the muscles. And you sit there, you know, oh, gee whiz, wow. We're just about ready to go. It's the first game of the season. The band is marching back and forth out there, and it's still hot, you know, because summer is still lingering on. And you're waiting for that call to go out on the field. And then the coach stands up on that wooden bench at the end of the shower room, and he says, All right, guys, in about 5 minutes, we're going to go out. We're going to start another season. Now, all of you know that last season, we had a lot of troubles. Well, this is a new season. We are now 0-0 on the record. Let's see if we can keep it that way. And not only that, all of you remember that we lost the first 7 ball games last year. You know why that is? Because we got off to the wrong start. Let's get off to the right start this year. Now, all of you stand up. Let's sing a couple of choruses of the school song. And then let's get out there and give them hell. And then the band roars and the door slams open and you run out in single file. You know that bit? Running out in single file through the stands and all the chicks are looking down. You pull your helmet on, you go tearing out over the sidelines and way down into the end zone. And somebody has a ball, maybe 2 or 3 of them, you start tossing them around, you know, that casual, snotty way. You're throwing the ball back and forth, and you look around, you can see the cheerleaders down there getting ready to give off at the first cheer, and the lights are gleaming down on you. This is the first time you've worked out under the lights. And it's a real ball game, and you can see way down at the other end of the field the guys in those dark blue and white jerseys. Horace Mann is down there, and they're making their little circles back under their goalpost. And then the band again strikes up and starts marching across the field. Here they come. And, of course, you run right through the band, you know. So, all right, toss me one, Charlie. Let's go. All right, now, all right, line up 17, right. Let's take number 4, 13, 6, all right? And do it, let's try the right cross, series D. All right, one, two, three, hey, up, up, up. And you go charging right through the sousaphone. Yada, yada, yada, yada. Well, this is a feeling that... anybody who's ever played football knows very well, that wild feeling of excitement before the first game. It's probably, how many games have they played so far? Is this already two games already? Well, then they've already got it under their belt. And speaking of belts, I remember one first night, first game, and it was the first game I ever started, as a matter of fact. And that we're running around out there under the lights, and finally the toss is made out in the center of the field, and we are to receive, and gee whiz, wow, so all right, we line back. I was a lineman, so I'm right up there in the front. I figure, well, if they try an onside kick, boy, they're not going to get it past me, and I'm kicking the dirt around a little bit and spitting, and I see those guys sweeping up, and there's that instant before the kick, you know, right after the first whistle blows. And the game is now in actual official time. You can see the big clock starting to go. And those guys come sweeping up. Boom! That ball goes, and it goes whistling right out of bounds. Oh, all right. They kick over. They take the ball back 5 yards, and they line up again. So we move up 5 more yards. The game has not yet started officially. That ball just whistled right out of bounds. And here comes the kicker. He's sweeping up to the line again. Pow! And I see that ball arcing up as a beautiful kick right over my head. You know, it goes whistling back into the secondary. So Shepard is picking out his man. He puts his head down, and it seemed like almost instantaneously, my head went down, and pow, pow, 6 guys hit me. The wind knocked out of me for the first instant like that, and the guys are bringing out the water, you know. Shepard's lying there flat, and what? And somebody says, Shepard, why did you cross? Get up, for Christ. And in we go into the huddle, and the game has begun. You don't want to hear any more about football, do you, tonight? But that is an exciting feeling, and you know, you never hear much about that. I constantly hear guys being interviewed in football interviews before and after the pro games, and nobody talks to him much about the feeling that comes into a guy before the kickoff. And you look down there and you see these other guys working out, or the feeling in a huddle, or the feeling in the moment that you have made a fantastic boo-boo, like missed the tackle. Everybody in the crowd on your team knows it. You know, you've missed a key block, and somebody got nailed. And it was your fault. You didn't. I'll never forget one time. You know, speaking of key blocks and nailing things. Do you want to hear more about football? Awful moment. I get up and I come trotting back to the huddle, and it was a crucial ball game. The football team that I was involved in, high school team, was involved in a state championship playoff. We were about the third or fourth game in, and we were hot favorites to win this state championship. And so it was a matter of honor, you know, not to let anybody score, any of this stuff. So I come trotting back into the huddle, and the quarterback was sort of kneeling down, and he was talking down into the dirt, and he says, I don't know, okay, now we're somebody 22, I'm out. And I get up, I figure I know the play, see, so I go back into my slot, and I listen to the signals being called, and about halfway through the signals, I realize he's not calling the play that I thought they were going to use. And he's going, hop, hop, hop, hop, hop, hop. Well, all I figure I could do was to try to get the guy ahead of me. He was trying to block the nearest guy to me, which was the wrongest thing I could have done. I put my head down, and I go into this block, and the next thing I knew, it was one of the weirdest sensations I've ever had in my life. The next thing I knew, I saw the ground coming up at me. It was without even any feeling at all. The ground is just going, ooh, the ground is coming right up, and that was it. I knew nothing else. The next instant, it seemed like almost as though somebody had, like I blinked my eye. The next instant, I am looking up at the tile ceiling. I'm looking at the ceiling, and there's this guy in a white T-shirt, and he's got a sponge, and he's putting a sponge on my head. And I am down in the dressing room. And I can hear way out somewhere coming through the air conditioning system and under through the door jamb and through the transom. I can hear the crowd going, ah, ah, ah, ah, ah, ah, you know, the football crowd. The game is going on. Old Shepherd's lying there, and you can hear the showers dripping in the next room. What happened? I didn't even remember starting. I didn't remember the game. I remember nothing about it. And what'll happen? And the trainer, he's got the sponge on my head. When are you going to learn the plays? When are you going to learn the plays? I said, what do you mean, when am I going to learn? What happened? He said, what'd you do? Sejcik ran right into you. He says, what did you do? You get right in the pattern. He says, he belled you right in the back of the head. Didn't you feel it? Well, it seems that our fullback was supposed to go right through the slot where I was. And he had put his head down. You know this kind of shot where the guy puts his head down, sticks the ball in his gut, and just goes barreling in. Well, he barreled right in, and guess whose neck was right in his way? There I am standing there with my arms flying, and pow, I get it on the back of the head. Well, these moments, no one ever discusses that. I never heard anybody interview a football player after they've carried him off the field. I said, Fred, what happened in that play? What'd you do? Well, I can tell you that almost every football player who gets hurt has loused up. And that's almost almost invariably why a guy gets hurt. He's done something. He's missed the signal, or he has gotten off the mark slowly, and he's not made the block. Or, in other words, he is somehow slightly off. I remember one time, you know, speaking of great moments, football games, we're running around before the game, and we're running around on the sidelines. You know, football players love before the game workouts far more than the game in many ways. You know, the chicks are yelling and hollering, and somebody always throws a ball back near the stands, and you go trotting back, and you throw the sweat all over the crowd. And you know, the whole, you're playing it big, you know, you feel like King Kong there among the daisies, and you pick up the ball and you throw it back to Joshua, and somebody picks it up and kicks one out to Chinnis, and you go back and start running plays. You know, a great feeling. Well, I'm running around there, and the marching band was all, had filed into the stands and was all now up right before us, was all filed up and sitting in the stands, and they were starting to play little things. You know, those little funny things, they were tooting away on the high school song, which incidentally I never learned. All the years I was there, I never learned the song. You know, it's terrible to hear somebody give a cheer for you, and they don't realize that they're cheering the guy that has just loused up the key play of the game. And that's why you're being carried out heels first. Now, I-I-I-I-S-H-E-P-H-A, Shepherd! And everybody on the football team, oh, you... Oh, well, get out, will you? You know, they're carrying up. But nevertheless, one of the great moments I remember at a football game did not involve football players. It involved the guy in the band. And I will always remember this because it was one of those things that I always wanted to see happen, and I actually saw it happen. The band had filed in, and they were right back at the 50-yard line, and we were sitting down on the bench. We were waiting for the game to begin, and the coach was saying something to us. We were all sitting down with the parkas over and all that, and a couple of guys were walking around. We were getting ready to decide what we were going to do, whether we're going to take the toss or whether we're going to take the kick or to receive or kick or what, you know. And all of a sudden, a ruckus broke out behind us. You can hear a little hoopla going on. I turn around and I see that two of the band guys are having a fight. There's one guy's got a trumpet in his hand, and the guy who's behind him is slightly above him, has got a clarinet in his hand, and he's a great big lunk, and he's got this clarinet, you know. Well, the guy with the trumpet hollers something up at the guy with the clarinet, and everybody turns around like that, you know, to see what's going on because it was a big hoopla right behind us. The guy with the trumpet, And the guy with the clarinet says, "Well, here it is. Oh, you say that again, Mac." And there's a pregnant pause, and the guy with the trumpet says, "Not that twice." Well, the guy with the clarinet comes down the aisle. He just hops over three chicks that played bass drums and that. And he belts this guy with the trumpet so hard, believe me, you could hear his teeth rattle all the way down there on the field. Pow, like that. He turns a somersault and flies right over the stands and lands flat on his back right down by the bench. He gets up swinging his trumpet. He is going to hit the guy with a trumpet. With that, the clarinet player comes tearing down through the band, and he's holding his clarinet the way Marischal held the bat. And they spar for a couple of seconds, and with that, the trumpet player makes a duck. He goes in to try to hit the guy in the ribs with his trumpet, and the guy with the clarinet gets him a clip with the clarinet like you never saw. The clarinet bent like a U. It was one of these silver clarinets. It goes going like that. Hit him right on top of the head. We're cheering and yelling. Well, boy, that guy was like a bull. He must have weighed 290 pounds, this clarinet player, and he was about 6'3". Well, he knocked the trumpet player down. The trumpet player is crawling around on the ground looking for his mouthpiece, and our coach jumps up and runs over and grabs a hold of the clarinet player and says, "You're coming out for practice tomorrow." I am telling you the true story. He says, "You're coming out. What's your name?" The guy says, "Wagner." "Hey, you're coming out for practice tomorrow. You be at the field at 3:30. You hear that, Mac? Your name Wagner? All right, 3:30. Well, do you know that that guy went on to become an all-state tackle? He never played football in his life. He was just a natural tough guy. He went on to become an all-state tackle. Later went out to the University of Washington, or one of those Western universities, I think it was Washington, became an All-American, and believe it or not, later played about 4 top years with the pros, all because of one night clipping a guy on the top of the head with a clarinet. It was a Sears Roebuck clarinet, and he belted him, and he was scared. He thought the coach was going to come out there, grab him and yell at him and say, 4 years in ninth period, Mac, or you're kicked out. Oh, wow. Speaking of near misses, this is WOR AM and FME New York.

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2: 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And you'll Who? Never be the same.
3: 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Let me laugh.
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0: Ampre Vu is coming. And you'll never be the same.
1: Ampre Vu sounds like a horse at Yonkers.

Very good. I don't know what it was all about, but it was loud. You want to hear more of these stories about this this peculiar subject? Well, I tell you, I was once taught a lesson. You know, I think that the athletics are one of the great areas for people to learn a little of the realism and a little learn a little about the hard, the real way the life works. Now, I'm not talking about athletics in the backyard. You know, this is just rough and tumble, kids rolling around and hitting each other. But I'm talking about organized athletics. And I learned one of the great lessons of my life, which probably, had I not learned it, I would have gone on to become Steve Allen. You know, I've always felt that, that guys that go on and make it really big are guys who never got that judicious kick, you know where, right at the right moment. Well, I have to clue you in here. When I was in high school, I was a big kid. I was big for my age. That is, I was wide. And in high school, I weighed about 200 pounds. Oh, yeah. Solid blubber. I weighed about 200 pounds, and I was almost impossible to tip over. I had a lower center of gravity, believe me, than a Volkswagen loaded with rocks. And it was really, that was my great talent, was that you couldn't push me over. And so when I was always playing in the line. I used to play guard or something like that. And once in a great while, I would play fullback. But my job usually was to just sort of rear up and spread my arms and grab whoever came near me. Now, that was when we were on defense. Now, on offense, my job was just to simply charge forward and run over guys. Knock other guys down. Now, in every play, I was either to knock them down to the left or I was to knock them down to the right, which is fairly simple, you know, unless you run up against a guy who's 297 pounds, whose job is to knock you down. Well, one day, I'm out, you know, I'm real cocky. You know, the thing about it, when you start playing these things, you get real, you know, you get the shoulder guards on and everything else. You feel like you're impregnable, you know. And so one afternoon, this happened in practice. It was one of the great moments of education that I've ever had before or since. And I was on the freshman team, the ace freshman ball club, and we were scrimmaging against the top varsity. We were just scrimmaging. And it was one of those things, a little practice scrimmage. And so old Shep is down there in the line, and opposite me, there were two guys whom I will never forget because they later went on to great fame. One of them went on to another West Coast university, became an All-American, and later played for the Washington Redskins for a long time. Yeah, and he was also a state champion wrestler, but a very nice guy. And he was a very jovial cat, and not very big, by the way. Not very big, but he was about as wiry as a boa constrictor. And very, very adept at what he did and had a peculiar sense of humor. Now, next to him, playing tackle, was a guy who later became an All-American at Notre Dame and, by the way, was the first football player of a national caliber who was killed in World War II. He was a flyer. But they were both opposite me this day, and we were just in high school, and I was a freshman, and they were seniors, big top seniors, and they were famous in the school and all that. Well, I was pretty cocky, see, and I figured this is my chance to really show old Huffine what I can do, you know, the coach. I'm ready to show him, boy. And that we had this line coach who had been the last All-American that the University of Chicago ever turned out. And for those of you who think the Mets are a bad ball team, you have no idea how absolutely stinko the University of Chicago's football team was. It was really a joke, that football team. And they were in the Big Ten. And every year, the University of Chicago would somehow scrape up one football player, and the rest, they'd have all these little skinny patsies with glasses who loved the game, you know. And they would all run around out there against Iowa and teams like Indiana and Purdue and Michigan. And there was always one guy who was stemming the tide. Well, Coach Shanner, who was our coach, he was our line coach, he was the last All-American that Chicago ever had. And this was one tough guy. He had a neck, Bob, really. The neck was about as wide as the average guy's waist. And it did not even go in at his shoulders. It blended right with his shoulders. He had no discernible neck, and the funny thing about it was his ears grew right out of it, came right out of his neck, and he had a forehead that was about, I'd say, a quarter of an inch high.
And he had this short, fat, squat nose, and he had a big lantern jaw, and he's the only guy I ever knew that had stubble all the way up on his forehead. He had stubble all the way around. It was blue stubble, and he wore a little pair of very tiny, round glasses that stuck into his cheeks. You know, they were those, like, they looked like the bottoms of Coke bottles, stuck right. He couldn't see anything, this guy. But he was like, he reminded me of Alice the Goon. You ever see pictures of Alice the Goon? And poor old Shanner had the worst eyesight of anybody I ever heard of in my life. And he also taught civics in school and was the line coach. Well, Shanner had an interesting theory of coaching. Shanner did not discuss the game with the players. He did not even go over the fine points. When Shanner saw you were doing something wrong, he kicked you. Now, that's the way Shanner got results. He was a Pavlovian. And he felt that if you kick guys enough, they would soon start going in the right slots. And I can remember many an afternoon bending down over there, you know, on the line, and Shanner said, hold up a minute. And then I'd hear this bump, bump, bump, bump, bump, bump coming up behind me, and thump! I'd get kicked right out from under my, believe me, right out from under my shoulder pads. And Shanner would turn around and walk back. He wouldn't say anything. Well, he knew that you knew where you were lousing up. I mean, you know, when you were goofing off and you just get down and you start all over again. Well, that was the kind of a scene we had going. Well, he coached also the freshman football team. And so every day we would work out and we'd scrimmage, and then we'd have our little freshman football games against the other schools, which we invariably won, by the way. We would have these on usually Friday afternoon, and the big games would be played Friday night. That is the varsity games. And, of course, we would all get passes and tickets to go see the varsity game. We'd wear our sweaters and sit down there. And we were the big coming hopefuls. And we were always hollering down at the big guys on the varsity. Hey, Al, hey, Al, come on, boy. Hold on to that ball, will you, Al? Little freshman punks. And we're talking to a guy who's been all state 6 years straight, you know. Well, of course, we had a high school that let him do that. You know? Hey, Al, hold on to the ball. Come on, Mac. And they'd look up there at the freshman. So it was that kind of a scene. And one day, it was a Wednesday or a Thursday, we are having a little scrimmage against the varsity. And I am feeling my oats. I have had my Wheaties that afternoon, and I've had a good lunch, and I'm really feeling full of it. And just before our scrimmage, our history teacher, Mr. Wilson, who also had something to do with the freshman team, he says, come on, God, give him hell, Shep, come on, I said, all right, boy, I got it. So I really felt, I was really feeling good, you know, that feeling cocky and smart. And I was feeling like we had won about seven straight games, too. And it was a very easy game. I thought, this is a great game, nothing to do this game. And so we're scrimmaging against the varsity, and they're just running through the plays. Well, the freshman team is not just running through the plays. The freshman team are grunting and sweating. They're really playing this ball game. And so every time the ball is snapped, they were running a series of plays. Shepard would go down and up and in and out, and he would dig in and slam it at the quarterback, a guy named Billy Kyle. I would slam it at that quarterback, and I would dump him every time. And Kyle looks back over his shoulder. Remember, he's the varsity quarterback, so he looks back over his shoulder. And he goes back into their huddle, they're running their plays, and he says something to the guy ahead of me, who was Hercules, or ahead of him, he was the guy that was playing ahead of me. He says something to Herky, Berriolas, who was the guy I told you who got killed, who was the Notre Dame football player. And so Berriolas comes back into the line, he looks across at me, and he says, hey, Shep, he says, what are you trying to do? I said, nothing, what do you mean, Herky? He said, what are you trying to do? He says, look, he says, when you're cutting in line, he says, don't raise your shoulder like that, kid. He says, stop raising your shoulder. Oh, come on, Herky, I'm getting in there, Mac. And so then I hear Kyle go, hop, hop, hit, hop, hop, and Shepard slams in and knocks Kyle down for a loss. Well, we line up again, and Herky says to me across the line, he says, now take it easy, son. Just take it easy. And next to him, Ray Frankowski, who has not been saying anything in this entire exchange, looks at me. He says, come on. Now. It's hot out here. He says, take it easy, kid. You know, I said, oh, come on, Frank. What's the matter? Can't you block me? Well, with that, Frank takes a look at Herky, and the ball is snapped. Well, I have never been in my whole life up to that point caught in anything like that, and to this day, I don't recall exactly what they did, but it's called a double scissors block. Now, this is the kind of block where they open up. You see, it's a mouse trap. They open up, and Berriolas hit me high with three knees and four elbows,
and Frankowski hit me right around the groin. And between the two of them, they whipsawed me back and forth, and I landed on the back of my head, and both of them ran over me. Both of them ran quickly over me with their spike shoes, and it all took place in about, I would say, a minute, oh, maybe 30 milliseconds. Well, I got up, my nose is bleeding. I have a shot on the elbow that even to this day hurts. I have a pain down in the gut that has not stopped since that time. I don't know what they busted down there. And I go limping back, and Shanner, at that instant, I go down into the line again. Shanner comes running up and kicks me one like I'll never forget. Over I went. I bumped into Frankowski. Frankowski says, "I told you to take it easy, kid. That never would have happened. Now, you got a long time to play this game. Just take it easy. You got a lot of time. Just relax, son." And it was that night, that afternoon, that I learned the lesson. You got a long time to learn to play this game, son. And there are a lot of guys that know how to play it just a little bit better than you know how to play it. Now, they ain't always showing that they know how to play it better. They ain't always throwing their shoulders around and spitting and yelling. But be careful. You are liable to find yourself hitting the fan. It's going to be you that hits the fan. And you are going to do what all that other stuff does that hits the fan. You are going to fly all over that field. And there ain't going to be no coming back. From that day on, I never quite blocked. I never quite dove into the line with the same pizzazz that I'd had before. There was just always that slight little instantaneous hesitation. And Frankowski and Herky Berriolas had instilled in me the realization that no matter how good you are, off there in the distance, looming just on the other edge of the horizon, are two guys who are about 3 milliwatts better. And they ain't loath to show you. Ba-ba-da, after you go. That's it. Let's get the... Oh, wow, I don't know how I got on these football stories. I didn't intend to do that tonight. Yeah, it's a football night. You'd like to hear some of them? Those football stories, I'll tell you. The instant, though, that you know that you're really hurt in a football game, that's a funny moment. Now, you've always heard about football knee. And, yes, you have. Everybody knows about football knee. Have you ever heard anyone describe the instant that he got his football knee? Well, I'll describe it to you right this instant in case you're interested. I'll never forget it. And it happened on a fumble. And I had not fumbled. I was just in that big pile. You know, most people, when they watch football games, never watch the line. They just watch that ball or they watch the passer. But there's a lot of action going on between them guys that are all laying down there on the field. Well, there's a lot of action. And the ball was snapped. And the next thing I know, somebody hollered back at me, "Fumble! Grab a fumble!" And I turned around. I just for that brief instant, I turned around, which was a bad thing to do. I turned around, and I saw the ball rolling away from the halfback, who was supposed to take the handoff from the quarterback and cut back around to the right side of the line. And I saw that ball roll just for that instant, and I kind of half-pivoted. And the next thing I know, somebody hit me from the right side. I just felt that hit, and I was off balance. And have you ever, the sound when you hear a model airplane breaking? You hear a lot of little balsa pieces of wood cracking up? Well, I heard this. It was my knee. Oh, wow! This fantastic pain roared up, started from the bottom, roared all the way up, and then was gone. And I dove into the pile, and everybody else was piled up on that football. The guys were yelling, whistles were blowing, and we lost the ball. I got up, and I felt great. I walked back to my position, and we went back for our defensive huddle, and I'm about halfway back, and all of a sudden, no leg. It just went, ugh! Down I went, oh, what a pain, oh, wow. And they're helping me off, and I'm going, oh, wow. And I figured, it's just sprain, oh, wow. And I sit down, the trainer takes one look at it, he says, "Oh, boy. Well, that's the 7th one this month on the squad. That's another football knee." I said, "When does it go away? Oh, wow. He says, "Never." He says, "You got yourself a football knee." And from that day on to this, from that day to this, it's been Football Kneesville.
Yes, sirree. I can tell when it's going to rain now. On those humid days, I can tell when the hurricanes are coming. It's my old football knee twinges. There on the left side once in a while. I remember that brief moment. Just looked back over my shoulder, saw that ball skitter. I heard somebody holler, "Bumble!" And that was it. For all time. All right. You don't want to hear any more of this. Let's see. You got that Prestone thing in there? Hit it there.

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1: 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Substitutes just aren't the same. So remember, never pick up a stranger. Let's just play the cut over again, but I'll have to sing it. That's our never pick up a stranger. That's in my best Barbara Streisand voice. Let's see, what else do we have here? Oh, Rover, yeah. Oh, boy. If you want to pour your Prestone into a brand new automobile this year, I would suggest that you look up the magnificent Rover. Incidentally, somebody called me the other day and said, how come all of a sudden you're turning against Peugeot? Well, they're automobiles in two totally different price and class ranges. As a matter of fact, the Rover automobile, if you're interested in genuine top-flight luxury quality, and in fact, an automobile that is very, very comparable, and it sounds like a wild statement here, but and has been done by many publications, is comparable to the Rolls-Royce, I would like to suggest the Rover 2000. I ordered one about a week or so ago. And when I get it, which will be in another week or so, I hope to drive it. Yeah, it takes a while to get the one. I wanted one with special glass in it. And that green sunglass. I like that sun tint glass. But nevertheless, for those of you who have driven sport cars and you feel that you can't have the sports car scene anymore, that for one reason or another, and you still like wonderful suspension, you like superb construction, and you like the feel of a sports car and the performance of a sports car, I certainly would highly recommend that you investigate the Rover 2000, which was a car that was 5 years in the development. And they had to build a complete new plant to build it because of the technical qualifications of this car are so unusual, they could not build it in the ordinary plant. Now, I can't tell you all the reasons why, because we've only got a one-minute spot here. But if you are interested in seeing the Rover, there's a place over in Jersey. The dealer I'd like to recommend tonight is Chapman and Stormer, and they're in Hanover, New Jersey. And if you want to know more about the Rover, ask any of your sports car friends what they know about the Rover 2000. I'm sure they know, and as a matter of fact, in the current issue of, it's the November 65 issue of Road Test. Pick up the November 65 issue of Road Test, and you will find out that they have nominated this car as probably one of the greatest cars built in the world today. Oh, I don't worry about it. Well, I don't care what he says. I've got my sponsors, he's got his log. Well, let's see what else have we got here. And one other comment too. It's funny about when you get involved in automobiles. And this is not a commercial, so just be calm. One of the car manufacturers. There's wild things afoot for those of you who are interested in the decadence of our time. Here's a little note. It says. Where is my clipping here? I'm going to keep you abreast of what's happening in the nutty world. Yeah, here it is. Here it is. Here it is. It says, new Pontiac engine has sex appeal. The Pontiac Motor Division of General Motors announced that their new engine, their new Big Six, is the first engine on the market with sex appeal. Well, that conjures up some fascinating ideas. I can. it certainly does. Is that male or female sex appeal to begin with? This is a question I'd like to answer or ask at least. An engine with sex appeal. Now I can understand a car chassis with sex appeal, but an engine with sex appeal. Now that is not the only thing that is happening in the world of automobiles. And that the sexual connotations. Can you imagine this guy going out in the garage, 2 o'clock in the morning? He's got this date with this overhead cam 6, and he goes out there and he opens up the hood, And he's got this wild thing going with his engine. And he's trapped by his chick. And she finds out that she's been two-timed. And that all the time he's been making the scene with his Pontiac. And so eventually she goes out to Reno, and she names the Pontiac Tempest as correspondent. And well, I mean, sex appeal. Let's face it. Here's another thing. If you're interested in what's happening in the car world, I'll tell you. Here's a note from the Post a couple of days ago, and they're talking about new developments that the automobile is about to spring on us. And here is one. Listen to this. It says, you're driving home through the thick traffic, weary after a rough day at the office. You're still rankling over the heated exchange with the boss. There is a persistent horn blower behind you. A driver cuts you off. You blow your stack and step on the pedal, determined to show up the offender. And at that moment, the engine cuts back, preventing your unwise acceleration. An electronic governor, auditing your emotional and physical states, has determined that you are in no condition to operate your vehicle rashly. The car stops and pulls over to the side and cools you off for 5 minutes before you can get underway again. How do you like that? Well, you know, the car syndrome is getting pretty sick in America in many ways. Have you seen that awful, terrible, rotten television show, My Mother, the Car? Holy smokes, what's sicky. Oh, wow. Well, that's only part of it. Do you know that there are... I'll tell you what some of the... I shouldn't really, I suppose, be showing you trade secrets like this, but the Motivational Research Division of one of the big Detroit automobile companies has realized that the automobile today no longer is a status symbol, you know. Everybody talks about status. No, everybody can buy himself a used Cadillac. That's easy. So there's no status any longer with the car. But there are very strong sexual connotations. There's Oedipus connotations. There's Electra connotations. Well, the whole thing is Narcissus is involved. All kinds of Greek gods. yeah, Narcissus, Oedipus, the whole crowd. And they've even detected a real big father image. And the automobile has become, for the first time, a virility symbol for chicks. Yeah. And they've been conducting a lot of experiments along this line, and they find that women these days are drawn to automobiles that have a strong virility quotient. That is what used to be called a masculine automobile. And these single, tall, thin girls with mustaches are buying all these angry-looking automobiles. The whole point, of course, being that there's a virility. Now, what they're planning to do, they're planning to cater to the Oedipal involvement with a car. And in fact, they have tapes now, and they are experimenting. If you think I'm kidding, this is the truth. They are experimenting with cars that play through tape-recorded systems mother sounds to the driver as he drives. Seriously. I'm telling you the truth. That say things, now watch out now, Sonny. Easy. Now watch it. Now don't forget to be home on time now. Oh, it's all right now. Don't worry. Oh, don't let him get you mad. Mama is here to take care of you. And they are experimenting with this to see how far, just how far, man will go with his car. And by the way, if you're interested to know just how far we'll be at the Limelight tomorrow.
2: Here come the pieces, Dad, you know. Well, here it is, friends. Once again, we're faced with the necessity of looking that blank face of reality right smack in the blank face of reality's blank face of reality's eye, right? Well, that's like I'm saying that you got to look at the way it is once in a while, and since you have to look at the way it is, you better look. You know, speaking of looking at the way it is, I've always felt for a long time,

over to Newtown. That's the new subdivision. And it turns out the new subdivision was built in the latter days of the Second Children's Crusade. And literally, they do this. And in fact, there is in Zurich, they always refer to the new city and the old city. And if you go to the old city, of course, that's the old city. I mean, that's really the old city. They have streets made of old skulls of Neanderthal man. I mean, it's that old. I mean, really old city. The new city was completed about the time that Richard the Lionhearted was bagging his first rabbit. He was not yet quite in the lion class, and that's considered the new city. Well, this is, of course, a completely different concept from America. I mean, here in New York City, a building that is still standing and was built in 1949 is considered one of the neighborhood relics. And they point it out. They really do. They say, well, I like an old building. And you'll say, well, what do you mean an old building? You know, I was living in a building here a couple of years ago that was finished in 1951, and everybody in the elevator would congratulate themselves every couple of days and say, you know, it sure is great to live in an old building. You know, I was visiting a friend of mine the other day, and he's in one of these new places, you know, built out of Reynolds wrap, and you can hear the Johns flushing up and down from all the four floors away. You hear arguments over in the next wing of the building, which is across the street. I don't know, they must have some kind of few other things. And we'd congratulate each other. We'd say, isn't it great to live in an old building? 1951. Well, that old building is now a hole in the ground. That old building finally was done away with, and they're building another building, which in a couple of years will be an old building, and they'll do away with that. Well, this is the concept of America. Literally, actually is. And our sense of reality, of course, is limited. It has to be limited when you live in a world that blows away. Have you ever spent any time on a set, an actual set? I'm talking about on a stage set. Well, after a while, it's funny. I did a play here a couple of years ago where the whole set, the set itself, it was a one set play, and the set was my apartment. The guy that I was playing lived in this pad. This was his apartment, you see. And it had a kitchen over here to one side, and over here was where the phone was and the desk, and there was where the bed folded out of the wall. You can imagine all the funny business that went on with the bed that folded out of the wall. You can just see what limitless possibilities for a really good comic writer to really let himself go. You know, a good one like Max Schulman, one of the deep comic writers. Oh, what a turkey. Well, nevertheless... And here was this set. This set was the pad. Now I would come to rehearse about 3 or 4 days before the play actually opened. We were rehearsing on the set itself, and all day long I would be on the set in my pad. And after about 3 days of this, it became almost in a way more real than my real pad. For one thing, whenever it all got messed up, I would walk away, and the stagehands would come and straighten it all up. You know, I didn't have to do anything about it, and then somehow this was better. I kind of liked it better, and everything was nailed down. That's another thing I like about a stage set kind of pad. It's nailed down, and you have a total sense of irresponsibility when you're living in a stage set. Well, literally, you do. For example, you can be wrestling with a guy in the second act. It was a big scene where I'm wrestling with this guy. He said, well, you kick the lamp over, and the lamp goes boom all over the floor, and you know that tomorrow morning the stage department, the set department, will have another lamp. You know, that you're not going to spare the pieces and so on. And so I began to like my stage set. To boil it down, I began to dig living there. And I'd come up there before the show. The curtain would be at 8:40, and about 7 o'clock, the curtain is down. You see, and it's dark. And I'd go in my little pad. I'd walk around in my pad. You never thought of actors doing that, did you? Oh, sure. You'd be surprised at how much Hamlet begins to love having that castle. Hamlet certainly, no matter who plays Hamlet, one of the reasons everybody wants to play Hamlet. I mean, he's a prince. You know, that's not an insurance salesman. You got a castle, and you're heroic, and it's just wild. You know, it's a great scene. And so after a while, it's not uncommon, before the curtain goes up on Hamlet, to see the prince, whoever's playing the prince, stalking the ramparts.
He's literally in the dark or something. He loves being there. He likes

0: being there, and everybody is kind of nice to him because he's a prince after all, you know. And so I would come in. He's not little Jaime Epstein that comes from the Bronx any longer. He's the Prince of Denmark. And that's a big difference, let me tell you. That is not Fordham Road there, Elsinore Castle. And I got so I kind of liked this pad. And I'd come in there and I'd walk around the darkness and I'd plunk down on that cardboard settee they had. And kind of like that, too. And it was my place, you see. And then came, of course, the inevitable day when the set was what they call struck. Well, now I'll have to tell you, there's another odd thing about that, too, that has not been discussed too often in the sense of striking a set. At first, there is a sense of regret. And then there's, following that, a sense of relief. Because you are relieved of your responsibility of even being on the set. Because I think man's total drive all throughout all of history has been to get out of responsibility, to get away from it all. What do you call progress? Everything that we have made has been to make it so that we don't have to walk, so that we don't breathe the air. We have machines now that process the air. We have machines that think of things for us. Millions and millions of machines now that do all the work. And in fact, did you read in the paper the other day, one of the scary little things in the paper, back in the department in the Times where they have inventions and they have, have you ever seen that department back there? In the ad department. It has little inventions and things. And there was a little piece there about a jurist somewhere, some insane nut someplace, a jurist, a legal light. And he was saying that he feels that eventually the courts will have computers to decide the merits of one case or the other. How do you like that scene? Did you read about that? Oh, yes. He says that he feels that since we have we've done so much with these great machines, that we've so almost perfected them. I don't know what perfecting the machine means. Does perfecting the machine mean that the machine will be more like us than us? Is the perfect machine a man? It's a good question, you know. When you say perfect the computer, we always talk about perfect it. Well, what do you mean by perfect it? Does that mean it's more like us than we are? Like most characters that are in novels and in plays, are far more human than people are in real life. They cry more. They're more involved with each other than in real life. Have you noticed that in plays and in books and in dramas, one thing or another? Sure, most people just don't say the things to each other that they say in books. They don't relate to each other in the same way. Now, that's going to sound... I'm sorry, they just don't. In short, the writer's duty, then, is to perfect the man. Let's say even make him more vulnerable than he is in real life. That's called perfectibility in the art sense. In short, if the character, let's say Holden Caulfield is far more sensitive than any 16-year-old guy ever is, which makes him a more perfect 16-year-older. He is a creation of a man's mind. Now, do we define the perfect machine as the machine that is more human-like? In short, it worries. The eventual machine will have to worry. It'll have to have fears. Probably the more perfect the machine, the more the machine will also have desires of its own and also ambitions. And eventually, the most perfect machine of all will be the machine that will be aware of the danger from mankind itself. He will say, mankind is plotting to take over. Either that or they are holding us down. Oh yes, mankind is discriminating completely against machines. You know that, of course. Why, let's face it, it's certainly not allowing, would you want your daughter to marry one? Okay. Yes, somebody will answer. Yes. Eventually they will. And so the problem is quite complex, this business of what is a perfect machine. And so here we sit, waiting for it to happen, and we're working our way towards it. Now, I suspect that, our whole drive, ever since the very beginning of time, has been to elude or somehow evade or at least smooth over responsibility of one kind or another. That's called progress. That if we could get the world to run by itself and have a gigantic key coming out somewhere near Greenland, a big key that would be wound up every couple of years by some cosmic force, the whole world would run as a machine itself, man then could forever live in a playpen, forever have whoopsie fun and run around and blow up little balloons and dance dances and play guitars all the time, and the world runs itself. This has been an old, old dream of mankind, and I suspect we're continuing and will always pursue it. Now the idea of evading responsibility, which could be called progress, is not new, and certainly it's not only part of what we call the civilized world. Have you been reading about the President Johnson cult that's been growing like mad out in Port Moresby? I have. Well, all right. Now I have a later bulletin on it. A couple of weeks ago on the show, we talked about this cult in Port Moresby of natives who somewhere along the line had evolved a whole cult. It was a religious cult based on President Johnson. That President Johnson was trying to send them all the good things in life, but the Australians were stealing it. And, oh yeah, they were having a devil of a time with him. Now, here is the latest report. This came in the 1st of September, Port Moresby, New Guinea, Reuters, and that's very official. Officials are building a special jail on New Hanover Island in the Trust Territory of New Guinea to contain the growing number of President Johnson cultists. Since June, administration officers, aided by armed police, have been steadily arresting islanders who refuse to pay their taxes. Instead, they want to use the money to buy President Johnson. They want to buy Johnson now as a ruler for their tiny island. Oh, the search for Superman goes on. I'm sorry. It'll go on. It'll always go on as long as there are men walking around on 2 feet. We are always and will continually look for a savior who will clear up all the problems. I don't care whether he's running for president or whether he's running for dictator or running for chief Saracen holder of our lodge. Whatever it is, he's going to finally get us on the straight and narrow. And oh, by the way, one of the great favorite phrases of all people who are searching for Superman, and he will finally steer us into the placid, peaceful waters of eternal peace. Steer us into peaceful waters. All right. The cult started during the territory's first general election last February, when about 2,000 of the island's 7,000 population refused to vote for the official candidates and attempted to write in President Johnson's name. When they were prevented from doing so, they merely withheld their taxes. The Native Affairs Director said 81 New Hanover natives were now in jail. Only the ringleaders, he said, we have, but it's growing by leaps and bounds. Well, they want to buy Johnson. How do you like that scene? Now, is that any different, though? It's very ridiculous to us. But these people really believe they need this Superman. They think Johnson is, you see. And if he came there, life would be forever beautiful on New Hanover. I don't know anything about what life is like on New Hanover without Johnson. But nevertheless, they believe that it would all clear up. Now, I'm using all in the capitalized sense. Now, millions of guys walking around in the streets of New York believe that somehow, if they could get to a tiny island somewhere, all of it would not be there. That it's only here that all of it is. I'm using it in its capitalized sense again. That if I could get to New Hanover, it would all be back here in New York or Cleveland or Paris or Rome or wherever it is that you happen to got the bug. Wherever the bug bit you, that it was all after you. And I think that this is an old mankind thing too, that all of it is after me. All of it. What is all of it? Well, I suppose life itself, whatever life is. as George Age said, life consists of a series of resolutions and relapses. It consists of a series of almost making it and then falling back two more. Speaking of almost making it and then falling on it, you know, this is WOR AM at FM New York, and we'll be here for a while. And here we've got this problem. Now I suspect, however, that the Britishers, because they are now in a long decline, certainly, since the mid-19th century, the British Empire has, even the most dedicated Britisher living out on the furthest island in the western approaches to the Great Sea has to finally now concede that England is not the England that it was in the great days of the Empire in 1860 or 1850 or 1810. That they're beginning to be more and more just like a little island, that's all. That's it, you know. And so they know it. Well, what does this produce? Well, it's produced a very peculiar quality of realism in them. It's just like a man. It's like a man who at one point was a giant Olympic runner, who could hurl the discus and who could throw the javelin 4 miles and who could run a 3-minute mile and all that. And finally, he's 74 years old and he's got a bad knee. Either he becomes a complete unrealist. Either he becomes a real nut that lives in the past. There's only two ways to go. Or else he becomes even more of a realist than those who have never been great Olympic runners. This is a fact. I've known many guys who were great stars, who were tremendous stars in their day. And now they are not. They're living in Horn and Hard Arts over here on Broadway. Now, there's only two ways a man goes. I've noticed this. Either the man becomes a real fantasist, and he sits there and thinks that any minute now his agent's going to call. And any minute now, Godot's going to arrive, and all those people out there on the street, you know, he's still a great star, and he's living in the past, and all you have to do is mention 1926, comes his wallet, and five yellowed, withered clippings fall out, and he says, well, yes, let me show. And the next thing you know, you get the whole story of Ziegfeld's Follies all over again, you know. Now, there's that kind of guy. There's a sad one. Or is he sad? I don't know. It's hard to say, you know. You're not 74 years old and has been, so it's difficult for you to say he's sad. I'm not so sure. Many guys don't even have a past to live in. Now, that could be even sadder. Many guys have never really had anything ever happen to them all of their lives. And so finally, one day they depart the mortal coil, and somebody says, well, one thing about Charlie, he never lived in his past. What past? You know, he has no past to live in. Now, that can be pretty sad, I'll tell you that. Then there's the other kind of guy. This is a rarer type. This is the guy who, at the age of 74, has seen it all. He's been this great star. And he now knows something about mankind and about life, really. Not mankind, but just life itself, the process. He knows something about this process that lesser men are never allowed to really quite glimpse. They suspect it, but they don't quite glimpse it. They don't quite feel it. And so, but he has, you see. He's been carried on the shoulders of the multitude. He has been cheered. He has read his name countless times in the newspapers. He has this great horde of followers, one thing or another. Now it's all over. Now, what has he learned? Well, he's learned something that most people never get a chance to learn, because most people never have that kind of thing happen to them. Very few people have followers. Very few. They have friends. That's not quite the same as having followers. Probably the most subtle thing of all is to have followers you don't even know. You'll never meet. And yet, they're followers. Now, what does this do to a man? Makes him understand a lot of things that about life and about man that will never be the part of the guy who never crosses path, only perhaps intellectually. And even then, you'll never know it. And so here is this old duffer, and I've known several of them. And these guys have a look in the eye. And they're vaguely amused by things which other people are in dead serious about, really dead serious. Does it really matter if you get the novel done? Well, here he is. He's 74. He got it done. He's still 74. Nothing, you know. His knee hurts, and he has intimations of a lot of things. And he sits there and he looks at other guys sitting at the next table. And I'll tell you this, you see in the second chapter, and they're all deeply involved. Now, he looks over there, and a slight flicker of amusement plays over his lips. And it is the slight flicker that says, well, play the game now, or let them play it hard. But I hope they understand it's a game. I hope they understand that it is a game. And the moment the man ceases to do that and thinks somehow that his life and whatever it is he's doing is not a game, oh boy, look out. Then you got problems. Then you have the screamers and the knife fights in the dark and the demands to burn down City Hall and all the rest of it. And then you also have people growing out of that peculiar condition, looking for the man who will lead them into the green pastures, who will make it all work out the way they want it to work out. Now, what has this done to the British? Well, it's done a lot of very wild things. Here, for example, a little note from London here. It just came in today, UPI, or London. Tony Gold, a clothing salesman in London, said recently he would offer 10% discounts to neurotics. Well, don't laugh. He's not being funny. We have clothing stores here for every type of problem here in New York City. Now, he doesn't say what kind of neurotics. He doesn't say. I have a suspicion. I literally do. I have a suspicion. He doesn't say it. He doesn't come out, But I repeat, it says, Tony Gold, a clothing salesman, said recently he would offer 10% discounts to neurotics. If I think they're genuine cases, they get a discount, Mr. Tony said. Well, now that is, I don't know whether you've been in some of these places up and down Greenwich, up and down Lexington Avenue, but no one will admit it here in America. You see, that's the difference. I'm trying to say to you that England doesn't fool around anymore. They'll put a sign out in the window. It'll say a 10% discount to you-know-whats. And you come in with your pink sweater and your hair done up in curlers, and you're in business, fellas, and that's all there is to it. And you get the discount. You got to prove, though, that you are. Now, no phonies are allowed, you know. only in a country that has been beset by an onslaught of reality could this happen. I mean, literally, could they put the sign out there? Now, this sneaky kind of reality, though, pops up on all sides. Now, here, for example, somebody sent me a note from Roanoke. Now, I don't know whether you know anything about Roanoke, but he sent me a clipping taken right out of the amusement page of a Roanoke paper. It's the Roanoke Times. I'd read to you. And it's from the amusement page. Remember that. And it's got these big garish ads, you know, the ads that we've got in our amusement page for nightclub acts and one thing and another. Here's a big thing. It shows this chick looking out. She's dressed like an Egyptian something, you know, with the long hair and the things hanging down, and she's holding a candle aloft. That's a wild looking thing. It says, Sammy's, 1641 9th Street SE presents the most exotic dancer that ever hit Roanoke. And she's looking out. And you can see she's exotic. And it says, Miss La Savona, direct from the best clubs in New York City, shows 10 and 12, plus the fabulous Romans, featuring the voice himself. And underneath it, it says, salesman welcome, ladies free. Now, I kind of like that place, you see. All right, now, wait a minute, you haven't heard the rest. And underneath it is a giant ad for a movie that simply is entitled, A House Is Not a Home, from the dynamic producers of The Carpetbaggers, starts Wednesday. All right, now you've heard the two ads. They're one after the other. One is on top of the other. But right in between the two is a single line, just a single line of bold type, and it says, read, heed, Billy Graham. Now, I don't know whether Billy Graham's crowd bought that ad there in between Sammy and the fabulous Romans with Miss Lesna and A House Is Not a Home, or whether it was just put in there as a public service by the guys who operate the Roanoke Times, or whether some wise guy in the linotype department just thought he'd throw a hooker in there in the middle of all of them. Now, see, I mean, there it is. It's popping up everywhere. A few years back, that would not have occurred. I submit. It would not. A few years ago, the juxtaposition of those two things would not have happened in any newspaper. Why? I don't know. A few years ago, a guy in England would not have put up a sign that says 10% discount to neurotics. That's one way to put it. He would not have done that. Now, what kind of neurotics does he say? Oh, everybody's saying, well, no, he doesn't mean that kind. Well, what do you think he's talking about? Paranoics? Is he going to give a discount to schizoids that come in there? Which type of neurotic is he interested in? Kleptomaniacs? I doubt it. Is he just interested in nervous people? Well, a nervous person is not necessarily a neurotic. You'd have a lot of trouble just say, well, I'm nervous. He'd say, well, I'm sorry. A lot of people are nervous. What kind of a neurotic are you? Well, okay, give him the card, Fred. He gets the 10%. Now that is a kind of reality which I submit to you is here. It's beginning to creep into the world. Now is this a European thing? I don't know. I'll tell you this. Here's another sort of little thing. Here's a guy sent me a note here, a card here. This is from New York Times. No, from September Popular Science. Now, it's just a little one-line ad in the want-ad section of Popular Science, but it says a great deal. It simply says, genius. Become a genius. High grades. Gigantic vocabulary. Only 49 cents. Box 6, SJ7, St. Louis Mall. Now, I submit that there's something about us. It may be just a little tiny thing in the middle of... Oh, by the way, right underneath it is the thing that says, improve your poor penmanship quickly. That's another ad for another outfit. And so everywhere you have it, it's beginning to pop out. Now, I don't know whether any of you have ever taken a course in anything like this. Have any of you ever submitted yourself to a correspondence course? Well, I have to tell you a story about when I'm a kid now. It's got to come up. And before we go any further, speaking of stories, I've been getting all kinds of letters from people who say, Shepherd, the next time you have a piece appear in a magazine or something, let us know about it. Well, I have a piece in the current issue of Playboy. Playboy. Well, I think I'm a playboy. What do you mean? I play around enough. it's terrible. Everyone secretly has great dreams of what he is. And actually, all he is a guy with a bad foot. However, I have a piece in the current issue of Playboy. And it's in September issue. And it's called Grover Dill and the Tasmanian Devil. And I submit that there's a Tasmanian Devil that lives next to the spleen of every one of us. Perhaps right in the spleen of every one of us. Perhaps you are the Tasmanian Devil. But nevertheless, I do have a piece in the current issue of Playboy, and I say that the time has now come for us to inundate them. And by George, even if you haven't read this piece, you write a letter to Playboy and just simply say, Shepherd Moore! Shepherd C. Herb Gold, no! Say, Salinger, no! Shepherd C. Say, Jean-Jacques Gabor, no! Shepherd C. Centerfold out? No. Shepherd C. I'll tell you, I have to repeat this, though. I constantly get these great letters written in elegant handwriting, you know, the penmanship type letters. There are people who used to take, do they still teach penmanship in school, or do they just teach printing? I suspect they just teach grabbing the pen and printing. This is all part of the pop art world. Well, the whole point is to print your name. And oh yeah, kids mostly print today. They don't write. Very little writing actually is done. It's more printing. But I can always tell the letters the people of people who grew up in the Spencerian handwriting world. And you see this beautiful flowing handwriting. It comes out. And they invariably refer you to you by titles, one thing and another. Oh, yes. And then I get the kind that says, Mr. Eugene Shepherd. Well, first of all, my name, baby, is not Eugene. It is not Eugene, but I constantly get this. I kind of like it, you know, kind of because Miss Shields, all through my second grade, called me Eugene. She refused to concede that there was a name J-E-A-N. It is not feminine. It is masculine in France. And so I get this letter, and it says, Dear Mr. Eugene Shepherd, I the other afternoon, the attention was called to me of an article which you had penned for what appears to be a popular monthly. I didn't quite catch the name of the magazine. However, I had a friend of mine pick up a copy at our friendly neighborhood newsstand. I must say you write quite well. However, the magazine I found itself extremely amusing. I don't quite remember the name of it, and the next time you appear in that magazine, would you please remind me? There's certainly some very pretty young ladies in that magazine. Thank you, Miss Amantha Christie. I love to get this kind of letter. You know, everyone secretly does not want to admit. You don't want to admit that, you know, this is stirring, but nevertheless, I can tell you this: that the problem of reality is always with us, and the problem of the desire to transmute yourself from the lead that you are into gold is probably the most devilish of all the human urges. You know the old myth, the old idea of the old alchemists was to turn gold into, or rather turn lead into gold. Yeah, or it was a whole concept. Well, the reason this had and still does hold a tremendous urge for us to do it, it's a great desire to do it, is because we relate it to ourselves. We like to believe that somehow we can create man. We can take the lead of mankind, us, just the whole race, it, the species, and transmute it into some golden creature, some golden, fantastic creature. And you see this running through almost all of the science fiction. There's been thousands of science fiction stories about man going to another planet and creating the truly beautiful race. So all the beautiful people go there. This is a recurrent theme in the science fiction. It really does. If you've ever read any of it, you know that it pops up. Now that we have another idea too, which is the reverse of it. That is that somehow we have taken gold and made it into lead. Now that's the reverse of the idea, that mankind started out gold, and somehow he has been able to transmute himself into lead. Now, they're both really the same idea. And so running through one type of science fiction writer, you'll find that somewhere up on this other planet there are the beautiful creatures that will be contaminated by man. Man will come and louse it up and reduce these beautiful creatures to the lead that mankind is. Now, this is another recurring thing, but they're both the same thing, see? And so as a kid, I'll tell you, I was constantly assailed by these things. You know, kids are really open to it more than adults, because a kid is more conscious of his shortcomings. The adult, in many ways, has learned to live with them. You know, he's made all kinds of adjustments, rationalizations, one thing or another. But the kid can't figure out why he is a little skinny runt. Well, nobody will say to him, well, it's because, Fred, you've got bad genes, you know. Your family goes all the way back to the first cavemen. They were little skinny runts. That's the way it is. Yeah, so, yeah, that's what, bad genes. And that's the end of it. He's a little skinny nothing, and that's the end of it. Well, he sees an ad on the back that says, I was once a 97-pound weakling. And now, and it shows this gigantic man, he's cracking chains around his muscles, he's 17 feet tall, and then there's that little thing underneath it that shows, you know, the guy getting the sand kicked in his face on the beach, All right. How many little squirts right now with pimply faces got sand kicked into their face right on Jones Beach this past weekend? Ah. Well, a lot of guys just don't go on the beach. They sit back there and now they give up. You see, the adult, he gives up and he sits there and eats nothing but clam broth and watches the other guys get sand kicked in their face. That's the end of it. Well, now here, the kid, though, he rails against this. He says, why am I? So he is very tempted to send in that thing that says, in 7 days, I can prove to you, in just 5 minutes a day, that you can become a giant among men, that your muscles can bulge and ripple along your back, and that you will be a feared force, a tornado in your neighborhood. Well, next thing you know, off it goes. All right, now there's that part. There's that thing. You see, that's the physical. Now, then, on the other hand, we have guys who sit around, and their head is solid cheesecake, you know, between the ears. And they can't figure out why they're a chowderhead. You know, they see these other guys writing books, you know. They see these other guys got fancy answers to the questions. Now, there's two ways you can react to that. You can either hit them, and say, you know, that's one way. Just hit those guys, that's all. Or you can sit in the back row and plot and try to figure out why it is you got cheesecake between the ears. Now, that's a problem. So always there's a little ad for those guys. It'll say, do you want to be a genius? Do you want to get great grades? Do you want to have a fantastic, insightful mind? Do you want to become a creative writer and write a gigantic bestseller about how tortured your soul is? Do you want to be... The next thing you know, there it is. It says, yes, I do. Please rush me at once. You know, that great coupon that always says, yes, I accept your challenge. Rush me at once in plain sealed wrapper. Your instructions, I am 21. And so on. Say, well, all right, now here you've got the problem. So at the age of about 9, I remember distinctly the long afternoons that I spent mulling this one over. And it so happens that most of us are hung up on the very thing which we don't really quite have. Big, hefty guys with muscles do not read Charles Atlas commercials. They just don't. They're just too busy kicking sand in guys' face. They're not going to be writing in stuff and, you know, reading magazines about how to have big bulging muscles. I mean, so it's not true. Well, it just so happened I didn't have that problem. I was not hung up. You know, I did my share of sand kicking. I faced that now. There it is. However, I did have another problem. I happened to go around with a bunch of kids, all of whom were about 4 or 5 years older than I was. And almost all of them had a tremendous knowledge, at least I thought so at the time, of electronics. These guys were really sharp. And, you know, one guy had his ham ticket, and another guy was building a lot of test equipment. All that. And I was, you know, I'd sit back there in the background, and I'd pretend I'd make a one-tube radio, you see. And it took me 6 months to get it going. And I would always take it over to one of the other guys' houses, you see, and say, well, I just want to run a few tests, Fred, on your Bullomist. And, of course, by the time I would leave the house, Fred would have gotten it going for me, you see, and I pretended I did it. Well, one day, out of the back pages of a magazine, there is a finger pointing right at me, and it says, you can accrue the knowledge of all the technical modern improvements that have recently been part of the fast-moving electronic world. You can reap great riches. You can become a top serviceman. You can become a top radio engineer. You can become a top experimenter in the growing field of electronics. Do you remember that guy pointing out of the magazines? And underneath it said J.E. Smith. Yes, sir, a man named J.E. Smith. And he had some kind of an institute somewhere. And it says, I will send you a lesson. And underneath it says, yes, rush me at once, your free sample lesson that will enable me to realize and recognize immediately on how fast I can learn this great new unfolding field of electronics. And underneath it, of course, there was the line that says, you must be 21, and so on. So old Shemp sits down there one dark night. I clip it out of Hugo Gernsback's shortwave craft or radio craft or one of these things, and J.E. Smith is looking right out at me, and he looks so solid. Underneath it, it says, learn all about super heterodynes. learn all about Nutridyne, learn all about test equipment, learn about how transmitters work. Yes, in just 7 minutes a day, you can be earning, like J.L. of Hattiesburg, Mississippi, up to $4 a week in your spare time servicing the neighbors. Yes, I write this thing down, and there it says, yes, rush me at once. Your free lesson on the superhead. Rush it to me at once, and then in 30 days, I will make my... So I write this thing down, and I send it off in the dark of the moon. And a couple of weeks later, it started. I'll tell you, it was like a new door opening up to me. I'm watching the mailbox, being very casual. Because, you know, a kid of nine does not tip off to his parents at home that he has just sent off something that's liable to cost the family $6 million, you know, before it's over. The kid does not want to concede that either. You know, have you noticed Charles Atlas never tells you how much those bulging muscles are going to cost? He does not mention this. You see, and the kid never really quite, but he has an inkling. That's a great word, by the way, inkling. It is different from an idea. Inkling just means a little bell is going ding, ding, ding, ding in the back. It means trouble, an inkling. So off goes the thing. Well, about 2 weeks later, I get a big, beautiful blue envelope. And on the outside, in big red letters, it says, it's here! Your future! It's here! Earn big money in radio! And I get this thing, and my old man sees it on the dining room table there with all the bills that he gets. You know, there it is. It's addressed to me. It's here, your future. And here I am, earning big money in radio.
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2: Maybe Ron? What kind of a cockamamie thing is this? One of you guys gonna learn that I could say almost anything in here. How come this light here is burned out? How come the light that says on the air that they always show in the movies is burned out here, and all it says is John Gambling is unbelievable? What is this? Bring it on here, big. Everywhere I look, I'm surrounded by incompetence, fools and knaves. Everywhere. Hello, Dick. Hi, George. Oh, of course, Rita. That doesn't include any present company. for heaven's sakes. Incidentally, I understand that in one of the local airports, in the men's john, there's a little graffiti written on the wall over a very popular appliance that is used in those establishments. And it says, Gene Shepherd has mic fright. I'm just curious who discovered the, you know, that terrible secret which I've been attempting to... Everything's got to get warmed up. We've got to warm up all our equipment here. Oh, since this is one of those nights, you gotta face it. There are nights when the blood rushes to a person's head, and he just shouldn't really be called to task for being human, and it's one of those nights. And I just thought I'd warn you for that nice lady who keeps writing, who says, "Dear Mr. Shepherd, you certainly are at your absolute best when you tell us about your wonderful travels and how wonderful your mother must have been." Oh, come on, baby. She should meet my mother, hard-drinking wench. I don't know where this one's... Oh, yes, it's such a difficult... A little note here from Glasgow. I've been in Glasgow. It's a tough town, boy. Exciting town. Glasgow, Scotland. A court... I'd like to give him a salute tonight. A court awarded Gordon MacLeod £412, which is $988.80, damages for injuries received when a public toilet collapsed. City attorneys argued unsuccessfully that MacLeod sat down more heavily than usual because he had been drinking. Would you please give me a little soft, delightful spring music? Please, sneak it in there. Dee, dee, dee, dee. Lo, ta, ta, tu, tu, ta, tu, tu. Tonight we would like to salute the ever-flowering of the human spirit. La, ta, ta, ta, ta, ti, ti, ti, ti, ti, ti, ti, ti, ti, ti, ti, ti, ti, ti, ti, ti, ti, ti, ti, ti, ti, ti, ti, ti, ti, ti, ti, ti, ti, ti, ti, ti, ti, ti, ti, ti, ti, ti, ti, ti, ti, ti, ti, ti, ti, 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To set the mood, the tempo, the beat. It's kind of an overture. Think of it that way. The curtain rises on the vast theater of life. When the lights dim, when once again another exciting act out of your time and mine begins. You like that, don't you, Jay? Oh, there's a streak of half-baked poetry that runs through me that just cannot be suppressed. Oh, come on, sing this last chorus. Oh, do I know some lyrics to this? Thank you. Now reset that, please, because we're going to need that. La da da dee dee dee dee dee dee dee dee. La too too too too too too too too.
3: We're going to ask some tough questions. You don't have to answer them, but they could change your thinking about the beer you drink. Did anyone ever tell you all beers taste the same? Do you believe him? Do you know there really is a difference and it depends on how the brewmaster brews it? Do you know a brewmaster is like a cook? And like all cooks, some are better than others? Do you know there's one brewmaster who is so good he's the brewmaster for not just one, but all seven breweries where Ballantine beer is made? And do you know that Ballantine's Brewmaster is brewing the best-tasting beer you can buy? When are you going to try Ballantine? Why not tonight? And when someone asks you if one beer tastes any better than the rest, tell him the answer to that question. The only answer, Ballantine.
2: You mentioned pilots as having a sense of mortality. And you also mentioned doctors. He says, well, how come, Shepard, you never mentioned caddies? Oh, man. He says, Shepard, you never mentioned caddies. The caddy, one eye corked toward the sky, looking for the ever-threatening golf ball. One eye cocked to the ground, looking for a nice soft ditch. And one ear intently listening for that inevitable cry off in the distance. The sound of a golf ball being hit. Unlike the sound of artillery firing in the distance, and just as deadly. Like artillery, you know when it is aimed right at you. Click. A second passes. I hit the dirt. Not an easy trick with two golf bags on your shoulders. Plunk. I got lucky. Off in the distance, the ball hits. I was lucky. During this day alone, Shepard, I hit the dirt three times, and still the lemmings march on. One day, they're going to get me. Sincerely yours, a caddy. Friend, you are listening to a caddy who has seen it all. I don't think I very, very rarely have I talked about golf on this show. You know why? I hate it. Now, there's a reason for that. You know, I say this. I've said it many times, and I say it again. I say that a person who spends, let's say, 8 hours a day making ice cream sodas, knocking together banana splits, turning out malted milks, rarely decides at 7 o'clock that night after he's out of work, let's go out and have a big banana split. What do you say, Madge? Oh, no. You either grow to love the thing you work with, or you hate it. There is no in between. at no point, it's bartenders. I mean, either a bartender is a secret lush, or he doesn't drink at all. I've never known one who could take it or leave it. It's just a thing that you either hate it or you don't, you know? And I remember my first introduction to golf. I answered an ad that was tacked up on the bulletin board in the high school. It was a beautiful spring day. You know? It wasn't an ad, really. It was just a little note that says, all boys over 14 who are interested in an outdoor job and who are interested in sports, report to the office today at 4. And so, sports, I figured they're looking for a third baseman, you know? Or maybe they're looking for a guy, you know, that plays a great second base. And so that afternoon, at 4 o'clock, me and Schwartz appears down at the office, along with about 250 other motley types. You know how it is in school. And the lady behind the desk, how many of you remember the girl who worked in the desk when you were in high school, you know, in the office? Miss Matson, who you know, had these rimless glasses and this evil eye. I come in there and she says, "Oh, you're going to work." I said, "Yes, I'm going to work." And they sent us all into a room, and a man walked in and picked 15 of us. Obviously, he picked us for sheer talent. You could see that instantaneously. He picked us either that or for a glazed eye. I can't tell, one or the other. And so Schwartz and I were picked along with about 10 or 12 other guys. And early the next morning, which was a beautiful Monday morning, the first day of vacation, which was later proved to be a hellish vacation, unfortunately, due to the job which I took. And, you know, you never know when you're well off, I'll tell you. It was about 6 a.m. We were to report at 6:30. The first time that I stepped out on a golf course, with the dew hanging softly, a little of that soft morning music, please. Ah, yes. Stretching endlessly, endlessly over the long rolling hills, the Wicker Park golf course lay festering under the gray, threatening skies of a Midwestern spring morning. The dew was heavy on the dandelions as I walked that first morning into the caddy shack to get my pin. A whole new world was about to open up before me, and incidentally, it's the same world that prompts me never to watch the Sunday afternoon shell golf tournaments. I couldn't care less what Doug Sandy said yesterday. I give Jack Nicklaus short shrift. I've known his kind many time over. Slobs to a man. Bring it up big. Yes, sir. Just because a guy's got quick wrist action does not mean he has a fine mind, friends. Do not confuse the two. I would never like to sit and have long, friendly evenings with Arnold Palmer. I can see that dull, glazed eye of a man with a long rifle shot drive who beats his caddies between bad putts. Did I ever tell you about Smokey? Reset that. We will need that. Smokey was the head of caddies, and I was told to report to Smokey in the caddy shack, me and Schwartz. And Smokey sat there with his blue jeans and his sweatshirt that said stolen from the Hammond High School athletic track department, with his green sunglasses on. He had that snotty look of a staff sergeant, which incidentally is not the same look that a first sergeant has, which is the Burt Lancaster look. He had more of the Kirk Douglas look. You know, he's about to say something rotten. And he's sitting there with a cigarette hanging out of his trap, and about 35 other guys are milling around inside this place. You know what it's like to be a caddy? Do you ever hear this world of the caddy? You know that I'm authentic already, can't you? You know that there's always the chief of caddies, see, who was an old veteran caddy. He's the equivalent, the golf equivalent of the eternal tennis bum. I mean, he was always sort of round, and he's at a certain point in his life, he was frozen like a fly in amber, forever and perpetually an adolescent. And here he is. He's old Smokey sitting there. And Smokey, in case you're curious, was from Louisville, Kentucky, which is a place that's been frozen in amber for a long time. And I walk in along with about 25 other guys. And at that time, see, I'm on the freshman football team, so I figure I know a lot about sports, see, but I didn't realize I knew nothing whatsoever. So I walk in, and Smokey has got a cigar box in front of him, in case you're curious, an old Dutch Masters cigar box. Remember vividly, because every morning we took this pin out of that same box. And they had this Dutch Masters cigar box there, see? And he's handing out pins. Well, now, many of you probably golfed a bit in your time, and you have not recognized the significance of the pin that the caddy wears. There's a great deal of significance. That's right. In fact, He's handing out green pins with numbers on them. And the first number that I got was number 63. And I realized right at that moment that your name isn't the only thing you're going to be called all of your life. And I became 63. All Smokey ever called me was, "Hey, 63, come here." And I had my 63 on my T-shirt there, you know, my T-shirt that said Tonto on the front of it. And he says, "Hey, come here, 63. And you, 28, that was Schwartz. Come on over here, you two guys. You're going out with a foursome." And I, you know, I was all excited. I was anxious and eager to get out there on that beautiful, beautiful rolling hills of the Wicker Park Country Club, which was glistening under the sun by 7:10 when I started my first trip out. And they had rules on the board inside there. Caddies will not speak unless spoken to, which means you don't stand around and make, you know, smart remarks when the guy takes that big wide swing and misses it by a foot and a half. You don't nudge the guy next to him. "Oh, man, look at that one." So we had to read the rules. He said, "I want all you guys, all you new guys, to read the rules here. And so if I get any complaints about any of you guys today, you just might as well not come back." And he said, "Now, I want you to keep your eyes open. I'm going to tell you this. I don't want to hear nobody complaining about lost balls. Now, some balls are going to be lost. Some guy's going to hit them in the water holes out there, and you ain't going to, and we don't want no swimming. I don't want no caddy swimming out there after them golf balls. But on the other hand, I don't want you to dog it. In other words, when some guy slices one off into the rough, I want you to look for that ball. I don't want you to just walk around and kick the woods, knock up a few stickers, and then come out and say, 'I can't find it.' You got that? You find that ball, keep your eye on the ball, and I want to tell you this. You come back in here, and we split all tips 75-25. 75 for Smokey, 25 for number 63, number 28, number 14, number 9, number 6, number 8, number 32, number 17, number 12, and number 9. Any questions? And if I find that you're holding back on them tips, man..." And then his eyes narrowed to mere slits. You could see the glistening of the green sunglasses. And this was my introduction to professional sports.
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2: Let's see, we have a little note here on how to stay cool this summer. 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Oh, man, you'll really be living. Just any Beaujolais won't quite make it. You must have a genuine Beaujolais. Alexis Lachine. They make a fine wine. 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Incidentally, one of the most popular. While others have increased their prices, Alexis Lachine is still at its same low price, and the prices of wines are really booming, going up. You've noticed that, Jerry? 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And it goes great with almost anything. It's a fine, light, sort of a semi-dry, fresh wine. If you haven't tried Beaujolais, try it. Alexis Lachine Beaujolais, the anytime wine, imported by Bass Charrington Vintners of New York. Alexis Lachine. Sing it, gals. Alexis.

And so at 7:10, Schwartz and I were sent out on our first job. Incidentally, the significance of the green pin means that we were bee caddies. There are two types of caddies, the bee caddy and the A caddy. The bee caddy is the caddy that gets the hackers. And so when these two little fat ladies who look like a pile of bowling balls wearing a toreador suit show up, they is immediately given a bee caddy, whose only job is to slog his way through the swamp and to hack around there, and he usually carries a sickle with him to chop the weeds down to look for lost balls. That's all he does all day long. That's a bee caddy. And today this long, thin guy, 7'2", who's ranked number 3 in the state, shows up, the A caddies go out. And that's a different world. That's a very different world. And so that first 5 minutes, I found myself out at 7:10 with a short, squat Presbyterian minister who played golf with one club, had a wooden handle on it and tape on it. And he was with his nephew, who weighed 346 pounds and who played golf with 294 clubs. And he carried 3 wet bowling balls in the bottom of his bag. And I carried the two around there. The Reverend Abernathy. I'll never forget the Reverend Abernathy, who went

very brittle ladies, the kind that wear the... In fact, there's a certain kind of lady that comes out to a golf course. You have to know about that lady. She's the kind that buys the great-looking shoes. You know, the kind with the tongue that flops out like that, and they got the spikes on the bottom? That's a lady that ain't going to play no golf, but she likes to walk around a lot. And she's a bird watcher, really. And so we're out there at 10 minutes after 7. I've never seen a golf game in my life. All I know is that he's supposed to hit the ball in the direction of that flag down there, see? And so the Reverend Abernathy steps up to the tee. He looks around. He wiggles his hips. It is one golf club. He takes a wild swing at it, and the ball goes... Well, I'm ahead of the game. The ball is bounced 17 feet down the fairway, and I know exactly where it is. His nephew, Ralph, steps up. Ralph, who was 6 feet nine and weighed about 290 pounds, big jelly-like. You know, he's the kind that just wiggles when he's standing still. Everything jiggles on him, you know. And he's the kind of guy that actually has a size 56 waist, but he insists on wearing size 42 belts. And he looks like he's tied in the middle and somebody's pulled it real tight, see? And they're laying into a whole pile of salamis out there with feet on the bottom. So he reaches in and he says, would you please hand me my number? He said, I think I'll take my number 2 wood. I didn't know what the hell a number 2 wood was at all. I just had a whole mess of clubs sticking out of the top, see? So when I start looking at the clubs, I'm trying to figure out, they must have numbers on them. See, I didn't even know they had numbers. With that, he says, come here, stupid. He said, give me that bag. And he reaches in and he takes out that number 2 wood. You've been through this, Jerry, I'm sure. I said, yes, sir. Excuse me, sir. Here's number 2 wood, sir. And I back off and I'm holding this bag on my back. It weighs 400 pounds. And he steps up to the ball. He addresses it. It's a pregnant moment. The sun began to break through the trees. Beautiful moment. It was spring. My heart was young. My hopes were eternal. The 17-foot drive by the Reverend had given me the illusion that I really could keep my eye on the ball. So I was on top of it already. I figured, hell, I can play this game. And so Big Ralph stands there, wiggles for a minute like jelly in a high wind. He's looking down at that crow flag he's got, sticking up on that tee, a little yellow plastic tee. He wiggles again. Schwartz is standing off to one side, picking his teeth with a loud crackling sound, which incidentally was later reported, and he was fined $2, which put him 50 cents in the hole for that whole day. So the Reverend is standing off to one side, leaning on that wooden club of his. Ralph is looking down the fairway. He turns to me and says, keep your eye on it. I say, yes, sir. And he bends down into that ball. He looks at it cool and long. And then there was a sudden arc in the wind. I see that number 2 iron flash. I see just a quick spark of whoosh. It goes like that, whoosh, and nothing. It's gone. The ball's disappeared. And it's just gone. That was the beginning of my longest day. Ralph turns to me and says, Mark, have you ever heard that expression? That means, does the caddy know where it is? I said, excuse me? He says, Mark? I said, my name is Shepard. He takes the club and he sticks it back in the bag and he says, let's go. And we trudged off under the gray skies. It was a 7,900-foot drive. He hit it 8 miles at a 34-degree angle to the first fairway. It was later reported found on another country club, 2 miles to the west. Well, that day I was in and out of more weeds, more stickers. I heard more obscenity. I'm going to tell you, I never knew a Presbyterian minister knew such words. Unbelievable.
And then I begin to discover all kinds of little things about people. For example, everybody...

0: I ever met is a cheater. Yeah, we'd go down into the weeds and the guy would just kick the ball. And, you know, the first time it says, oh, excuse me, sir, the card says that's not fair. You can't do that. Well, I want to tell you, fighting my way around that first round was an education in itself. And then the thing that got me about the... See, I didn't realize they hit so many balls in the water. I saw a lot of water around there, see? And the first time the Reverend Abernathy, he had... I believe he was playing with a Walgreen number 2. This is a Walgreen drugstore ball, number 2. It's kind of a ball with a knob on the end. And so he teed this thing up and he hit it in the water. And it skipped twice. You know, I thought it was going to make it over. And I thought to myself, my God, he is a religious man. I mean, I never expected to see a golf ball walk on water. You know, when it skipped over the top of the water, in it goes. It dives in there. I saw a catfish fly up in the air there. In 8 feet of water, it is gone. And the Reverend says, that's just a practice shot, Thun. And Sam, keeping score. I was Thun for a while there, see, with that lisp. I said, oh, yes, very good. Yes, sir, yes, sir. No, that doesn't count, right? He says, yes, sir. And so he tees up another one. Another practice shot. We had 5 consecutive practice shots into the water hazard there, 19 feet of water. Well, I began to think, you know, my head was working then. I says, geez, there must be a lot of golf balls at the bottom of that water. It was so nice and calm. It's the beginning of my life of crime, incidentally, in case you're curious. And we worked our way around after about 2.5, maybe 3-4 hours. We're around to the 9th hole, finally. We're halfway through. And all the while, this little meter is ticking over in my mind. See, I realize that here I've been out only 4 hours, and I've made over, oh, maybe 15 cents, which is a good 3.5 cents an hour. And so by the time we finally got back to the clubhouse, it was late in the afternoon. Foursomes were going past us all afternoon with the A caddies. And I realized then that I was with a slow freight. And we finally got back to the 18th green. And the Reverend Abernathy says, Thun, it was very nice. You're a new caddy, and I think you're going to be all right, Thun. And he gave me a dime, which I filed that in my memory. Don't ever expect a tip from a Presbyterian minister. Maybe a little blessing, but no tip. And so they piled into their Ford and they left. We walked into the caddy house. It was that first day. And Smokey sitting there with his cigar box. And by the way, he had 2 cigar boxes, 1 for buttons and 1 marked tips. He had a piece of tape on the side, just said tips on it. And so I thrown my dime in there. He says, where's the rest of it? I said, that's all he give me. He looks at me cold and hard. He could see I was not lying. So he gave me my 4 cents out of the 10 cents, and that was the end of my first day as a caddy. Well, now, I began to learn things about being a caddy. First of all, I began to learn that a caddy is like a waiter in an East Side French restaurant. He says nothing. It doesn't make any difference who this expense account guy comes in with. He always pretends like he never saw her before. He never implies anything. I began to learn also that being a caddy is a fantastically dangerous job. Do you know that the caddy mortality in this country must be incredible every year? I'm telling you, one time I got hit by a ball. I'll never forget it. You get hit by them balls. I'm walking along the left side of the fairway. See, everything's under control, and I'm with a couple of hackers. Everything's going fine. I've got the ball marked, and Schwartz is over on the other side. He's got his ball marked. When directly back of us, you hear this one of the most deadly sounds of all when you're way out there on that fairway, and there's a slight rise, you see. That's the thing that makes it dangerous. Sometimes when you're surrounded by these rises and you can't get a good clean shot back to the tee, see? When you hear somewhere off in the ambient air, somewhere in the distance, you don't know where it's coming from. You just hear this sound. Oh, man, that's a scary sound. That's the sound of live ammunition. It's that, I can just hear it yet. It goes, whoosh, whoosh, whoosh. And then at the end of that, whoosh, it goes, whoosh, whoosh,
1: God, where is it? Who's this? Who's getting it this time? Oh, here it comes. And then you hear way over here.
0: That's a live bullet going somewhere. Wasn't it Doug Sanders that got hit on the top of the head by a shot from Agnew? Well, listen, I want to tell you, that's no joke. I am way down in the middle of the fairway. The first time I got one, I got a good shot. And you know, this kid that wrote me, he's telling the truth. In fact, sometimes at 3 and 4 o'clock in the morning, you know, your old war wounds never leave you. That's a special kind of wound. It's a war wound, received in combat. Well, sometimes at 3 and 4 o'clock in the morning, and everything's cool, you know, I'm talking about today, you know, when Shepard wouldn't go near a golf bag. 3, 4 o'clock in the morning, I wake up and I feel a twinge of pain down around my 8th disc from the bottom. Just a funny little momentary twinge. I lay there in the dark and I look up the ceiling. I can see the green hills moving away there, see. I feel another little twinge. Then, deep in my imagination, these sounds, these unforgotten, ineradicable sounds. The sounds that will never disappear, the sounds of wounds. Once a man's been winged by shrapnel, he remembers how shrapnel sounds. Once you've ever been in a good head-out accident, you remember how the sound of breaking glass is. And the sound of crumpling headlights and cracking frames. And I'll always remember the sound of those drivers in the distance. That's all. It looks so innocent. And that second time, all you have to do is lose your concentration once. I didn't hear it. Where it was? Where is it? Schwartz looks around. I see Schwartz look. I see Schwartz drop his bag. I see the duffer that I'm with just sort of slunk along, and he looks back like that. And I figured that ball is gone in the rough. I ain't seen nothing. When all of a sudden, pow! Zap! They tell me, friends, that the most dangerous bullet of all is the one you don't hear. That's right. Old pilots will tell you the plane that's going to get you in the air is the one you'd never even suspected was there. And I saw the ground coming up real quick. The ground is coming up towards us. It's a fantastic moment. Have you ever been hitting the sacroiliac? You know what is it, the sacroiliac? That's where fighters get hit once in a while. And it's Forgetitsville. It's the canvas. Zap! Zap! Nothing. I'm gone. Silence. Just blackness. It's like a blackout at a bad review. And then suddenly out of the darkness, I can see blue sky above my head. It's springtime again, strangely. I see big fleecy clouds. I can't figure out why I'm looking at the clouds. And then it comes to me, I'm flat on my back. And my whole body is racked with pain. It goes from one end of my frame to the other. I see a big robin fly past. I have been decked by a number 3 crow flight that got me in a vital spot, shot down in flames. So you can't tell me about this catty world. I've been there, friend. I have sipped at the Elysian Springs. Hit the button.
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3: Excuse me here while I play with my temple bell. Those are my temple bells. Well, it's a very romantic concept, you know. After all, you know, that, no question about it, that man underneath all of that is a deeply mystical creature. And, of course, it comes because of innumerable tiny cuts and scars. You're not born mystical. Oh, no. You have to take enough darts in your psyche, and then you become either mystical or, well, a vegetable, one or the other. But I'll tell you, though, towards the middle of the summer, of that first fantastic summer as a caddy, I'm beginning to have a sense of where I am. You get so that you can even tell a good swing by the sound of it. You can, without even knowing anything about golf, you just sense when a guy is swinging right. And you can sense when a guy's wrists are right. Just the way he stands. Do you agree with me on that? You don't even have to have ever had a golf club in your hand. You just know it's right. And then you have to fight down the fantastic temptation to tell guys that they're standing wrong. And then you have to fight that. So you have to say, hey, you know, if you just pull back a little bit and and line up just a little bit to the left, maybe you'll do something about that slice. And you have to fight it back because guys will turn on you like a tiger. I'll tell you, you can say anything you want about guys' wives, and in general, they'll agree. But you say something about what he's doing wrong on a golf course, he's liable to just throw a putty right through the top of your head. You'll have to get a masher, right? Might mash you right in your spleen, you know, maybe a number five iron. Oh, listen, I saw a guy, you know, you never believe you actually see these things. I saw a guy one time right in the middle of a beautiful August afternoon with the sun high, one of those fantastic days. A guy is duffing around out in the middle of the third hole. He's about 100 yards out from the green. And he was, you know, there's sometimes you just can't hit those short iron shots, some guys, you know. Some guys can hit a driver, some guys can get a drive off the tee 400 yards. And you give him an iron, and he's lucky to be able to push it down. He has to push it up the green, you know. He just can't do it. And so this guy's duffing away with that, he's got that number 9 iron, he just keeps hacking away. Finally, he got so mad. Now, I thought this was only in cartoons. He got so bugged. He took that number 9 iron, broken over his, just busted it. He just broke it right in half. It was a steel shaft. Boing, it goes like that. He takes the whole bag of clubs and just throws them right in the water. Just throws them right out in the middle. And he turned to Schwartz, who was his caddy. See, I was caddying for his partner, see. He turns to Schwartz and he says, kid, if you want them clubs, you can have them. And Schwartz is standing there. See, what do you do? Do you run out and grab the clubs? Or like, do you say to the golfer, I'm sorry, you know? So he sort of shifted around. You see, a caddy without a bag of clubs is kind of nothing, see? He's just nothing out there. So he's shifting around one foot to the other, and the guy turns around and walks right for the clubhouse. Cuts right over the number 2 fairway and was gone. We never saw him again. And here's his partner. His partner's standing there. He's embarrassed. And he turns to me. He says, you just have to excuse Fred. You know, it's one of those days. I said, oh, it's all right. It's all right. What are you going to say? And Schwartz is now wading in the water all up there trying to get the clubs, which he did get, incidentally, and played for as long as I knew. Schwartz played with that set of clubs. Of course, he didn't have a 5-iron, or was it a 9? He didn't have a 9-iron, but nevertheless, he played pretty well, you know. You can fake it. You can jump from a 7 to a 5, you know. Fake it pretty good. But one day, one of the great moments of my life, was coming back, see, after about half a summer had gone by, and I had played with every conceivable hacker you ever saw in your life. Incidentally, the caddies have all kinds of names for them. For example, there's a certain type of golfer is called a chicken. He says, oh, man, did I have a chicken today. You know what a chicken is? A chicken is a guy that goes around the course in little 12-foot shots. His score is maybe up in the, you have to figure it up in the 300 or 400, you see. But he's not worried about that. He plays it safe. He probably plays his life safe like that. He just hits these little rolling shots that go 12, 15 feet. He just keeps hitting it. And all day long, you just follow this guy as he's hitting the ball in his little 12-foot. That's a chicken, or at least that's what they call him in my... And incidentally, every group of caddies has its own set of slang. You curious? Now, one of the worst guys to ever get is a slammer. Now, what is a slammer? A slammer is a guy who closes his eyes and hits the damn ball as hard as he can hit it in any direction it will go. Now, these guys usually look like Jack Carson. Now, I'm not talking about Johnny Carson. You remember Jack Carson, the actor? They're usually big, hefty slobs who at one time were weightlifters or guys that threw the hammer, you see, for University of Chicago. And golfing to them is a physical sport. And they're very angry at the ball. There's a certain anger that develops at this little crummy ball. And so a slammer will step right up to the ball, and he has infinite, total, and complete optimism. A slammer is also a man of tremendous self-confidence, but no talent. And so his swing goes like this. Because he usually snaps the club at the end, see? And when he hits it, it goes, ka-tock, when he hits it. When he doesn't hit it, there's a sound of a trench being dug. And you see this divot high in the air. And you got to keep your eyes closed because you're going to get grub worms and all kinds of stuff in your ears and everything else before this guy is through. And a slammer all day long, you're following 7,000-foot shots into the rough. And I've seen birds flying out of trees when the slammers are working. I've seen pigeons weeping. But that's a slammer. Now, then there's other types, you see. But that fantastic day after 6 weeks of toil, I would leave at 6 in the morning and I would come home at 9 o'clock that night covered with stickers. I mean, I had snake bites. I had mosquito bites. I had turtle bites. I was bitten by every damn thing that crawls, that walks. Even one time a lady bit me. One of the golfers got mad. And, you know, after a while, the caddy becomes sort of he becomes the focal point of the duffer's world because he always feels that the caddy is judging him, which he is. Caddies have a secret way of looking from one to the other across miles of terrain. You say, oh, my God, did I draw a lily this time, Fred? You know, that's the way you carry your bag. And after about 6 weeks of this, I had had it up to my, you know, but I was out there every morning because, I was saving dough. I was working for something. I wanted to have a Johnson outboard motor. A silly, ridiculous thing to want. I wanted one. And I was 1/90th of the way towards it after 6 weeks of toil. And one day, after going out with a foursome from the lead plant, by the way, you can imagine how lead workers play golf. They play a leaden game, I might add. I came back trudging through the gathering gloom. Schwartz was training behind me. We had had a bad day. And I goes into the clubhouse and I throws my tips down in the tip box. And Smokey says, hey, 63. Says, here's your new number. He gave me an A-10. I can't tell you what that meant. A-27. You are listening to A-27. A legend. Shepherd of the Eagle Eye. Shepherd who has been known to spot balls that were underground for 400 yards, unerringly. Shepherd who had a metal tin hat always on the top of his head. Shepherd who was known for his unbelievable footwork and fantastic tack. A-27. Schwartz, that afternoon, was crowned A-31. And from that time, the two of us were among the elite. We sat on the benches in our T-shirts that said Wicker Park Country Club, with the sweaty marks down the front, caddies who had seen it, caddies who knew what it was. We wore our caddy caps, you know, with the big thing on the front, with the badge that said Wicker Park Country Club, with sweat stains around the back that shows that we were not dilettantes. Oh, no. And then I'll never forget the last week of the season, just before school was to begin. I caddied for the state champion golfer, the professional champion golfer. Went around in 69. We played a good round, clean to the point. Nothing spectacular, but professional.
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5: 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You knocked yourself out on the weekend. Now you're back. Relax. Nightbeat. John Wingate. Wingate's Nightbeat.

Night Beat, Part 1, a group calling itself the Church of Satan. Main Church, San Francisco. What is that all about? We'll try to find out, if possible. Later, Walt Geyer, president of the Institute for Free Enterprise.

John Wingate, good morning, and your headlines. 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

0: Evening, everybody. Yeah, Big Daddy is here. Yeah, Osley.
1: Bulger, that's me, Bulger. Fantastic what some guys will do to get attention. This is really sickening. Sometimes I look at myself and say, Shepard, cut it out. And by the way, I feel a terrible urge to, fix this thing here. I'll test 1, 2, 3, 4. I'm winding up my mechanical mouse. Just a minute there. I feel a terrible urge tonight. And I know. I have to apologize for that. And that's what I'm doing. This is in the way of an apology. I feel a terrible urge tonight to blow my kazoo.

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No, I personally can't. I just cannot imagine Jimmy Carter, you know, picking up a kazoo and blowing it. Oh, I mean, other than philosophically. Now, come on. Come on, when you blow philosophical kazoos, that's called campaigning. Now, stop it. I don't want to get into that stuff. Would you please, Herb, please? I just got to do it. Here we go. Ladies and gentlemen, once again, the greatest act ever seen in the history of the Western world is now taking the stage. Notice the pink tights. God, this is exciting.

0: 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Can you see the whole sky lighting up? Fantastic. Oh, what a fantastic conclusion. Do you know that the guy, as he hit that high note, exploded right there in front of the audience? Feet and toes and arms and everything all over the crowd. What a beautiful sight. Look, you think I'm silly, right? Oh, well, I shouldn't have said that. Now I put something in your mind. My old man always said never trust somebody that wears a bow tie, has dark rimmed glasses, and smokes cigars. Would you believe it? I'm working for a guy that does all three of them things and roller skates to work. Has motor-driven skates. Well, of course, this is New York. We have all everything going. Did you know that they've just brought out motor-driven skates, roller skates? They have little CO2 engines. I'm not kidding. Little CO2 motors. CO2. CO2. And you remember your chemistry, don't you? That's stupid. Of course you don't. We have CO2 engines. That's carbon CO2. Now, O stands for... It's on the tip of my tongue. Now I know what it is. It's a rare element. CO2. And the 2 on the bottom means you have to put 2 tablets in this little thing. It's the thing runs out of 2 tablets. This is what the 2 stands for. It means 2 doses. CO2. Oh, wait a minute. Now, I'm very well aware what CO2 means, so don't call up. I know what it is. It's actually the... Well, I'll tell you. I know. I'm just kidding you. It's actually the chemical formula for common salt. And, yes, you know, salt. It always surprises you to find out salt's a chemical. And you put some salt on your non-chemical, no-additive wheat germ or something, and you're putting chemicals right in there, right in your poor little old gut. And you know your body cannot accept chemicals, except, you know, you have to face one fact. You are made of chemicals. That's kind of stupid, but you are made of chemicals. And I remember this picture when I was a kid in the physiology book. We took physiology. Do they still take physiology? Do they take a thing called health, 1 and 2? I mean, I'm just asking these questions. I don't want an answer, really. They're rhetorical questions. Anybody out there got a phone to tell us, do they take health in school yet? We had health 1 and 2, and if you were a girl, you took one kind of health. If you were a boy, you took another kind of health. I suppose that's all over, too. So everybody takes what's called unihealth. So, you like that? That's not bad, is it? So, nevertheless, we took this thing called health, see? And, you know, they told you things like, well, you got to clean out the crud from under your fingernails. You know, that kind of thing. You got a lot of crud when you fielded ground balls when I was a kid. And they taught you that. They taught you how to brush your teeth. Now, if you haven't been taught how to brush your teeth, kid, you always do it from side to side. This way. Side to side. Not up and down. No, up and down is very inefficient. It takes a long time if you do it up and down. So if you're going to brush your teeth tomorrow, kid, on the off chance, as a guy who took health, you may not have it in your class, if you possibly may be driven to brush your teeth tomorrow, because after all, what the hell, it's the weekend, you might as well do it anyway, save all that yelling. So do it sideways. It's always done sideways. That's the proper way to do it. Now, I assume you're going to have cereal, right? For breakfast, is that what you're going to have? Well, always look for the cereal with the most sugar in it. If you can get cereal that is not only sugar-coated, but also chocolate-flavored, and, you know, maybe even made in the form of small ABA footballs. That baseballs, is baseballs, I'm sorry. ABA's out of business, of course, but a lot of the cereal's still around, and they signed those contracts. This is the best kind of cereal they have in the morning. And if you can possibly put maybe a pound or a pound and a half of extra sugar on it, maybe a quart and a half of thick, rich, delicious cream on top of that, and that's a good way to start the day. And demand it. Tell your mother you heard it on the radio. Now, since your mother doesn't listen to anything, except she keeps watching Era commercials, she doesn't know what a kid should really have for breakfast. You tell her you heard it on the radio, right? Now, for lunch, you want to know what to have for lunch? Okay. I'd say 8 or 9 big, fat, juicy hot dogs. Now, what you do when you get those big, fat, juicy hot dogs, you wash them down with maybe 2 or 3 gallons of Coke. And tell her that it's better for you now since they put it in a plastic bottle. And say that's far more sanitary, that nobody reuses the plastic bottle, and it's your very own bottle. And so for that reason, when you eat those 4 or 5 hot dogs, by the way, if you can learn to eat a hot dog in 2 bites, that's even better. 2 big bites. I will award a brass figurine with bronze oak leaf palm to the kid who can raise his hand and honestly say that he can eat a hot dog in 1 bite. Any kid can eat them in 2 bites, but I'm talking about the standard Oscar Mayer type hot dog. 1 bite. Now, we will give you a bronze oak leaf palm for your brass figurine if you can swallow the hot dog without chewing it once. You will be a kid among kids. And now, we will also award, further than that, we will award a beautiful purple special award plume to attach to your, and this is only given in extreme cases, if you can not only eat 7 hot dogs, each with 1 bite, a minimum of a half gallon of Coke, if you can polish it all off with 3 peanut butter and jelly sandwiches, that's a perfect lunch for your walking around kid. And I can't imagine. Then, of course, for dessert, 4 or 5, maybe 15 or 20 Twinkies or Devil Dogs, maybe a Yankee Doodle. And then I want you to go out on the porch and burp. Now, most of you kids know how to do that very well. But if you can get a 3 or 4 octave range in your burp. I knew one kid, now wait a minute, don't laugh, that I would tell you that Flick could do a chorus and a half of Semper Fidelis in 1 long, extended, magically controlled burp. He was the envy of all. And, of course, fame and fortune was his. And in addition to that, all the girls in the neighborhood just used to cling to him. And I remember, well, I never told you about Dolores. Dolores used to cling to Flick's arm and say, burp, and he would do it. She loved to hear it. Other than that, he had nothing else to offer outside of an unbelievably beautiful case, an early Jackson Pollock case of acne. So, you know, every kid has to make the best of what he's got. And and since you've come to this this kid advice corner here, this is advice for kids. Now, how about supper? Well, my advice to you, kid, when you sit down to supper is refuse to eat it. Just look at it. Look kind of mad. At that point, everybody in the family will start to pay attention to you, and if you keep this up long enough, they'll take you to McDonald's. Then you won't have to eat the meatloaf. In fact, I was looking. Well, wait a minute. Don't laugh. I was. No, kid. There's a lot of ways to get around the establishment, kid. First of all, they're really secretly afraid that one day you're going to starve to death. When they start fearing that, you got them right by the you know what, right where you want them. So there was a letter to the editor. You know, one of these doctor columns, and the letter says, "My daughter Adele refuses to eat and has not eaten since she was 6 years old. And the last thing she ate was a Baby Ruth candy bar, and she will not eat anything, only ice cream. And I am now feeding her 4 quarts of ice cream a day, and we're getting so sick of ice cream around here, it's all she'll eat. Signed, a disgusted mother who can't stand Tutti Frutti anymore." Well, all right. there's your typical thing. You notice the kid is winning? Now, wouldn't you love to sit down to a dinner that was a quart and a half of Breyer's marshmallow whip ice cream with chocolate chip and a little mint on the side? Wouldn't you love that, Ken? Instead of that damn meatloaf, right? Okay, kid, all you got to do is start getting skinny and look mad every time they serve it. So you see, this kind of thing you just don't get in your average radio station. Getting real advice, right? And by the way, there's very few things more effective than just suddenly leaping up, screaming, flinging yourself on the ground, and kicking your shoes off. That will get some action around the house. Bum, ba-dum, bum. Now, I mean, you know, it's after all, it's a weekend. The silly season has already begun. Have you heard, I have to bring this up here. Listen, there's nothing more powerful in this world than a giveaway. Oh, absolutely. Guys will almost kill themselves to get a great giveaway. I knew a guy that bought a car. A car. Now, can you imagine a $4,500 car? He bought it because they were giving away with it a free folding canoe. I said to him, but you can buy that free folding canoe for like $2,750 down at Al's free folding canoe place. He said, but it's free. I said, ain't free. You're buying a turkey. And it was the first car I ever saw delivered that had feathers on it. It really was. It had wattles on the front. It was a true turkey. In fact, the car had a little decal on the side of a bunch of pilgrims eating one. So, you know, you can buy turkey. You like that. Bad humor here tonight. I don't know what's the matter. I mean, gee whiz. But nevertheless, the giveaway is a real operating thing. And have you noticed the people who buy at great expense trivia? The trivia that they buy, and, you know, the stuff you see, they have big trivia conventions here in town now. The trivia is almost always giveaways. In other words, a little Orphan Annie Ovaltine shake-up mug, that's a giveaway. A Buck Rogers zap gun. You know, there was a Buck Rogers zap gun. I'll bet you don't know who made the Buck Rogers zap gun. There's a piece of trivia for you. Daisy was made by the Daisy Air Rifle Company, and they designed the zap gun. So when you pull the trigger, it went boing. Oh, yeah, listen, my kid brother would run around and drove my father out of his bird. Every 5 minutes you'd hear boing. Kid would say, zap, you're dead. And, you know, they take a little bit of that a long way. But so these are things that are valuable. People want the giveaway more than they want stuff you can buy. Well, did you hear about the great bear madness? You didn't hear what happened? Oh, wait a minute. This is a terrific story. Oh, the bear madness hit California. The free bear madness. And it's a big story. Yeah, the Times had a story, and I'm going to. If you missed the story, you're going to hear it right now here, courtesy of the Times. I mean, I will read to you the story. Los Angeles just happened a couple of weeks ago. Only now is the full story emerging of the great teddy bear caper at Crocker National Bank, but it carries a message for those who would mix bears, money, children, depositors, tellers, and bank vice presidents. Fantastic uproar. Make a great movie. Yeah, the giveaway that got out of hand. Listen, the heroes of the piece, or villains, depending on how you look at it, were those cute little stuffed animals with bright button eyes and stitched smiles that have been the companions of countless boys and girls. A teddy bear. Now, are you aware of the teddy bear madness that exists in the world? Many people who are no longer kids are not aware that the teddy bear in 1976 remains, for some curious psychological reason as yet unexplained, the number one toy of all. Are we aware of that? Well, why? All right, I'll ask you a very interesting trivia question. Why was the teddy bear called the teddy bear? That's correct. They're named after Theodore Roosevelt. So you could tell, you know, what period in history the teddy bear became popular. It was during Theodore Roosevelt. Anyway, just before Christmas, this all started Christmas last year, the promotion department at Crocker, which is the nation's 15th largest bank, it's a big bank, it has 358 California branches, came up with this gimmick called Sonny the Bear. Yeah, it's a bear. It's a, you know, it's a great-looking bear. Now, this, I have a picture of the bear, and it doesn't look like an actual teddy bear. It's a big bear. It's big. It's about, it looks like it's about 2.5 or 3 feet tall, and it has this funny-looking white face, a little like Smokey the Bear. It's a combination of Smokey. It really hit the jackpot. Listen to this. The deal was that anyone who opened a new checking account with $100 or more would get a free bear. Now, you wouldn't think that anyone would go to a bank and take up a bank just to get a free bear, you know, teddy bear. But what happened was, and we're going to quote this lady, Angela Boning, who was handling the new accounts in the Palos Verdes branch, she remembers, quote, "It started out great, but then problems began to arise. There were the bears sitting on the counters. They were as cute as could be, and everyone wanted one. Customers who already had accounts then started to insist that they should get a bear. One man who had a $50,000 savings account threatened to take his whole deposit out of the bank unless he got a bear. Well, we tried to tell them, well, why don't you just withdraw $100 and open another account, but then they got even madder. Mothers would come in with two or more kids in tow, and you can't just give one bear. Every kid in the family wanted a bear, of course. But it was just, the rule was one account, one bear. No more, no less. So we had to open, sometimes ladies came in and opened 5 checking accounts. And it just got out of hand. And on top of everything else then, in the middle of it, there was a shortage of bears. Well, they began to run out of bears. The bank officials sent down a word that they have to strictly account for each bear. There is going to be no free bears given out of this bank. There is a shortage of bears here in the West Coast, and if we start giving out free teddy bears, this bank will be out of business. Well, it got so bad at our branch that we every day, this lady said, every day we had a bear count. They stopped counting money. They stopped to count bears to make sure that every bear was accounted for. The tellers had to balance their bear account before they balanced their cash drawers. And finally it got so bad, and we're quoting one of the top guys here, we finally had to appoint one of the assistant managers of the whole banking chain as, quote, our bear man, our vice president in charge of bears. He would count them up every night and then lock them up in the vault. They put all the bears in this great big vault at the end of the evening. He says, as the shortage worsened, as it got bad and worse, various branches tried to wheedle more bears from other banks. And they'd be on the phone, listen, Charlie, I'll tell you what. You know, this teller I got working for me that you've been wanting a date? Well, if you can send over 7 bears by 2 o'clock this afternoon, I will have Agnes down at the Chock Full of Nuts. She'll meet you there and have lunch. If you want any more than that, it's going to be at least 30 bears. Well, that's what they were doing. They were calling back and forth. The bear thing got really wild. Finally, Crocker ran out of bears early this year. No more bears. But the people kept coming from all over California by the thousand wanting bears. And then when they didn't get bears, they would get mad, and many of them took their account out of the bank. The bears had gotten out of hand. And I'm quoting one vice president. He says, I remember one woman who marched in with a teddy bear that she had bought at a department store. She said that she bought this $17 bear, a big bear. And she said that her son would have nothing to do with it because it did not look like our Sonny bear with the smile on it. And she wanted to trade it in on one of our genuine Crocker Sonny bears. But the bears were all gone. She says, I'll take out an account. Here, $50,000. I'll take it out of the other bank. But we had no bears. I don't think there's ever been a bank vice president who's had to face such a problem. I had to tell her, we don't want your money. Your money is not valuable here. Bears are harder to get than money. Well, at that point, a final decision was made at Crocker. We are going to have nothing whatsoever to do with bears in the future, ever. And if anyone ever mentions bears within our bank environs again, he'll be instantly fired. And still this day, this has been months after Christmas, they're still getting irate complaints from people who didn't get bears. Now, wait a minute now. Just a minute. That sounds like a stupid story, you know, the bear thing. But do you know that psychologists have done a lot of work on the curious effect upon people of two toy fictional creatures, the bear and the mouse? Are you aware that bears are the most admired and enjoyed and watched animals in the entire zoo? Nobody knows why. I mean, the giraffes will be doing everything. You ever seen a giraffe stand on his head? There have been known cases of giraffes standing on their heads and nobody watching because some damn bear in the next cage is just sitting there picking its teeth. Bears have a great hold on people, especially toy bears. Right here in this town, there are millions of, I wouldn't say millions, thousands of people, women particularly, who have a toy bear that is in their bedroom. Now, I'm just telling you, I'm raising my hand. There it is. I make not the news. I merely report. No one knows quite why a bear. Nobody has a toy hippopotamus in his bedroom. Maybe a kid has, but briefly he forgets it. But the toy bear is a fantastic lure. And the worldwide phenomena of Mickey Mouse is absolutely unparalleled in any other. And there's nothing else like it. That all over the world, no, I'm serious, all over the world, Mickey Mouse has a fantastic lure on people. And other guys have come up with all kinds of, you know, other animals, like Freddy the Squirrel, nothing. Al the Porcupine, nothing. Little Jackson the Groundhog, nothing. Mickey the Mouse, boom, boom. It astounded Walt Disney. Walt Disney tapped a hidden mother lode of who knows what madness in the human psyche that has yet to peak. You know that they claim that the chief reason that the Walt Disney parks, Disney World, Disneyland, the chief reason they're unbelievably successful is because everywhere you look, you see toy mice. Toy mice. What is it with toy mice with us? Now, I you know, you can get very heavy about the psychological definitions and why and motivations and Freudian whistles in the dark. But the fact remains, you can't just imagine somebody threatening to take his $50,000 account out of a bank because they wouldn't give him a bear. Now, if they were giving out, let's say, toy gophers, I doubt whether he would have done that. Why? That's a fact. Why bears? The bear has a fantastic lure on us. And you know, all over town, have you ever had this feeling? Like one day in my bank, see, here's this bank I've been going through for years. All of a sudden, the bank come up with the giveaways. And it turns out you could get a grand piano, you know, and I had all this stuff. And they didn't give me anything. What do you mean? Oh, here are, you know, people are coming in there to get the grand piano, and a couple of days later, they take the money out of the bank, and you know, here I am. But had the bank come up with bears sitting there so cute on this counter looking at me? What is it with bears? Nope, there's an old... I know a guy... Now, I'll just tell you how the lure of the bears are. I know a guy who made his entire reputation on that. He was an ad man, and he was a you know, really an unsuccessful ad man. He was given this account with this cereal that was, they were selling less of this cereal than Rusty Carpetex were selling. There just was no cereal moving, and he got the idea, he's an ad man, of just putting three bears on the package dancing. And overnight, and that's a true story, I'm telling you that, what cereal was it? That's correct. Overnight, that cereal became one of the top sellers of the past 25 years, just putting the bears on the cover of the package. Now, he could have put crocodiles. I mean, he could have put a boa constrictor. He could have put something cute, like a pelican. Pelicans are kind of cute. But he put three little dancing bears. Overnight, over the top he went. He's been in orbit ever since. Just that little thing. A bear. What is it about bears? What is it about mice? I'm thinking of bringing out a stuffed cockroach. I mean, for city kids, you know?
1: Oh, wow. You've been
2: March 4th, 1976.

And it's $3,000 worth of junk all hooked together with little pieces of plastic and stuff. And you go, something goes wrong, right? And you write to this company, you tell them about it, and you get this opaque letter back. Thank you very much for your interest, they will say, after you've complained that the transmission fell out and you discovered last week that your differential was made out of silly putty. And they'll say, thank you very much for your interest. We always like to hear interesting letters from our customers. If you have any other comments, please write them to the customer research and the customer affairs department. Thank you. And it's signed. And you say, what do you mean, thank you for your interest? Well, this is, have you wondered why this is so? Well, what I'm going to propose, Shepherd's proposition. And that is that most companies are no longer in the business of creating a product. They are in the office business. I am going to repeat for the benefit for those of you who might have missed it, really a cosmic idea, and it is. You know, most ideas that really truly get to the core of things sound on the surface extremely simple. E is equal to mc squared. Well, that's nothing. That's a ridiculously easy. Even I, having the trouble I had in algebra, can understand is E equals mc squared. That's an easy one, you know. Now, that took Albert Einstein his entire life to come up with that. When he laid it on to a waiting humanity, it seemed so simple. Everyone said, what the hell? Why did we see this before? And the next thing you know, atomic bombs are going off. So you see, the most difficult concepts seem at the surface to be the easiest. Why do they applaud Newton so much? Well, Newton was the first guy that discovered when an apple falls, it falls because something pulls it down. I mean, up to that point, they said, well, the damn apples just fall, you know, nobody. That's right. He said, there's something that pulls it down. I caught up the force of gravity. At that point, everyone said, oh, for God's sakes, of course. I've thought that for years. You just put it in the words. Well, that's the difference between Newton and you. Newton put it into words, and you just go around with a chock full of nuts and pick your teeth and think great thoughts and do not a damn thing about it. However, Lee's proposition solves so much of it. And I'm just going to repeat it for the benefit of those of you who might have missed it, because we got a great deal of a tremendous amount of mail on it. How many times have you watched a television show, especially a horror show? And, you know, there's the great monsters hiding in the wall with the claws that come out. You know, it's got these two ping pong balls for eyes. And they hear these mysterious sounds down in the cellar. And for some reason, known only to himself, the hero leaves the girl alone and goes out searching for something with a candle. And you say to yourself, why the hell is he going? That thing's going to get her now. What are the... You wonder why he did it, right? Nobody would do that in real life. There's where Lee Brown's proposition ended. Now, take Adam 12. You see these two clouds driving around, you know, these two klutzes driving a car around, and they're supposed to be, they get a call. They're going to break up a robbery, right? So it's a robbery now in process at 4th and La Brea, right? Well, what do? Turn on the siren. Therefore, letting the guys that are doing the robbery know that they're coming, and they let them know for blocks in advance. Why did he do this? Would anyone with his right mind working do this? Yes. Under one set of circumstances. And this is where Lee Brown's proposition comes in. Lee Brown's proposition reads this way. Because it is a movie. Now wait, that sounds simple. No, it is not. In other words, all of our artworks have lives of their own that have nothing to do with existence and rational behavior. Because it is a film. That's why she didn't call the police when that big, gray, slimy monster was crawling around on the outside with the ping pong balls for the eyes. Because it is a movie. Simple enough. Now, that fits other things, too. We just received a letter from one of our fellow victims out there. It says, I've been shocked, in fact, rocked right down to the ground by Lee Brown's proposition. I've applied it to various things. This could change criticism in a great deal. This is an interesting thing to remember. Because it is blank. A film, a TV show, a play, especially a play. The plays have nothing to do with life. And that goes all the way back to Shakespeare. So this guy wrote, and he says, Shepherd,

you've answered a question. He says, I've had this terrible thing. He says, I work in this office, and for years there's been something bugging me. Every time I ask a question of this guy who is my immediate superior, he mumbles and walks away. I ask him a direct question, when are we going to decide about the vacation schedule? He turns and mutters and walks away. This has bugged me for years. I'll ask him a direct question. Shall I order more number two Ticonderoga pencils? And he mutters and walks away. He says, you've answered the question. I suddenly see it. Because he is a boss. Mine does not work in normal ways. that's so simple. There's a great profundity there. E is equal to MC squared. And I'm just, yes indeed, Walt. And I am still worried very strongly about the impact of the physiological upon our daily life. I mean, how many guys, it would be interesting to write the physiological history of history. We've done the psychological history, you know, Freud was to write history. Here, for example, what do you think was going on with this guy? Here's a note from Montgomery, New York. Larry McBride ran out of gas in the middle of the night, but he was in luck. A friend came by and offered to drive him to a service station. 8 miles and three villages later, McBride found one open, but the attendant would only give him one, I repeat, 1 gallon of gas. When he got back to his car, a 1952 Chevrolet, that's enough to make a guy mad right there if you know the car, a 1952 Chevrolet, he had no funnel to pour the gas into the tank. That really bugged him. He struggled around for about 20 minutes trying to get the gas in the tank, and it finally got to him. And with 15 persons watching from a nearby tavern and applauding, I might add, McBride poured the gas all over the car, set it on fire, and walked off into the darkness. Now, there's a guy that, he stepped right out and did it, man. Oh, yeah, that was funny. This is WOR New York. And speaking of funny things, here are some commercials. You ever been to Isla Morada? Isla Morada. Well, I got a story about Isla Morada. You don't know where Isla Morada is? Well, have you ever been down to the Keys? Well, if you've never been to the Keys, you are in for a very interesting surprise. You know where the Keys are. If you can imagine Florida. You look at Florida hanging down there at the bottom of a Texas weather map on the TV every night, and there's a little bunch of dots that go stringing out into the ocean there. Those are called the Keys, and one of them is Isla Morada. It's about, just guessing offhand, I'd say about 20 miles further south down the Keys from Key Largo. You remember Key Largo? Every time I think of Key Largo, I think of that movie. Remember the movie Key Largo? Who was in it? You know who was in Key Largo? That's right. But who was the bad guy in it? Bogart was not the bad guy in that. You never saw the movie? Oh, that's a great classic. That's a great, great classic. They were in this house in the hurricane in Key Largo. Well, anyway, there's something down there. There's something in the air down there. Any of you have ever driven down in Florida much at all? I don't think we've ever talked much about Florida, but most people, when they think of Florida, they always think of Miami Beach, going down and watching somebody in a nightclub, and that's one little tiny piece of Florida. But the Keys are something else. And here's Isla Morada, Key. This is a news note. 3,000 motorists were stranded in the Florida Keys by a truck wreck on the Overseas Highway Bridge. Now, that's a highway. You know, the highway goes all the way down to Key West. You can drive out of Miami, which is a big city, and drive south on U.S. 1. And as you drive south, you just start going over water. Literally what happens. Next thing you know, you're in Key Largo. You just keep driving, and it's about 175, 180 miles over water. It's a fantastic drive. You go from key to key until finally you reach the end, which is down in Key West. That's the last key, the southernmost part of the United States. But this is a road. You've seen it in TV commercials a lot. Well, there was a wreck on the highway there here a couple of days ago. A truck flipped over, and there were 3,000 cars stranded, just sitting there in the sun.
Now, remember, this is Florida. This is not the Long Island Expressway. Now, there's a certain nuttiness in Florida, as is the case in all tropical places. And they're sitting there in the sun, 3,000 cars. That's a lot of cars in a line. When all of a sudden, D.D. Bernardo, who's a chick, obviously, fantastic-looking girl, got out and climbed up to the top of her pickup truck. She had a little pickup truck. Turned up the music on the pickup truck and started to do this really graphic topless dance. Well, everybody's cheering, see? And so time went on. Dee Dee turned up the radio on the camper, and she was wearing only her cut-off jeans and a very large smile, and everyone was cheering. After that, the driver of an ice cream truck walked down the line of cars and began to sell fudgies and creamsicles and all that sort of stuff. And then a guy, there was a guy had a camper and another one with a chauffeur-driven limousine. Both of them had bars in their things, and they started to pass out drinks. Well, the party was getting going. Next thing you know, people were climbing out of their cars and going down the side of the viaduct. That's a viaduct, you know, and they're swimming in the water. In the beaches, beach parties broke out all up and down the long line of cars, and a guy suddenly arrived, who incidentally was already in the crowd. It seems that there was a bait truck in the crowd, and he started to hand out shrimp and mullet to anyone who had a fishing rod, because the damn stuff was getting hot in the sun anyway, so he starts to hand out the bait. So the next thing you know, all these people are fishing off the bridge and dancing and singing, drinking a beer down in the water. And then within 5 minutes, guys arrived with beer trucks and started to sell beer. Well, this took 7 hours. And for 7 hours, the people were having this fantastic time. By that time, Dee Dee Bernardo had a fantastic sunburn. There were hundreds of people had tremendous hangovers. Some guys were taken back to Miami where they were given oxygen and resuscitated. Several people who took advantage of the bait man had coolers full of fish. And everyone was a little bit bugged when the traffic thing got straightened out. They started to drive. It just broke out. Now, I was in Isla Morada. I'll tell you something about Isla Morada. This is a story that I've never told this on the air. But many things have actually happened to me on driving in Florida, because this is a very special part of the world. Nothing to do with any other part of America. And life is extremely exotic down there. For example, here's an example of the kind of thing you run into. One day I'm driving across Alligator Alley. Now, Alligator Alley is a road that cuts right directly through the Everglades. This is an absolutely trackless waste. Fantastic place down there. I mean, because you know what the Everglades are. But you don't really appreciate the Everglades until you see them. There's nothing like them. They're unique. It's a giant. Did you know the Everglades really is a giant wide river that flows south out of Lake Okeechobee, which is this tremendous lake in the central part of Florida, a big, flat, shallow lake. And the water flows south in a great vast stream, slowly moves south, and it's tremendously wide. And, of course, it's filled with just an endless mangrove swamp, endless weeds and cranes and alligators, and it's just tremendous down there. So, and absolutely lonely, dead silence. So one day, I'm driving across Alligator Alley. Now, a lot of people get nervous driving across this, and there's a reason. There's no gas. No. There's no place to get tire, air, or anything else on this road. It's about 75 miles directly across. It goes from Fort Lauderdale on the east side directly over to Naples, Florida, on the west coast. But all the way through the Everglades, this road cuts straight as a die. And it's hot. And you can see on either side of you nothing but the endless glades. But anyway, on this night, this day, I'm driving along the glades, the Alligator Alley there, and I'm all alone, driving along, when all of a sudden my car started to heat up, the car that I was using, halfway across. And it's really hot. And it's really, it's up by the danger sign, see? So
I says, I better let this darn thing cool off, and I better get some water in this thing. Well, there's water in the glades everywhere, see. So I just pulled off. There was a little exit, emergency pull-off. No exit, but an emergency pull-off where you can pull off and have these little concrete tables and nothing but gravel there and the glade water. So I pulled off, and I was the only car there. And I pulled into this little gravel spot, and I walked down to the bank of the Everglades, and I had a... I found a bottle laying around there somewhere, a Coke bottle or something, and I scooped up some water. And I'm coming back, pouring... And by the way, when I walked down there, all these fish... this is fresh water, of course. All these fish were floating near the shore, and as I walked down, absolutely silent, you could see them all moving in a big school away from me. And there were cranes and herons standing. And I scooped up the water, came back, and put it in the radiator, and I was waiting for the car to cool off. When all of a sudden, I see coming over the horizon, I see a battered white Buick, and it's really battered, covered with this kind of yellow clay. And he's coming over the horizon, just booming along, and it looks like he's trailing a trailer of some kind, and he pulls along right opposite the cutoff, and he turns in, pulls down way at the other end. And I'm looking down at him. He's got this trailer. It isn't actually a trailer. It's a couple of wheels is what it looked like on the back of his car with some long, flat things, strange-looking stuff on the back there. And I wandered over towards this guy. We're the only guys. That's nothing but silence there. And I wandered over towards him, and he had gotten out and was checking this trailer. I walked over towards him. And at first, I thought he was towing a glider. You ever seen gliders that people tow at the back of their cars? You ever seen this? Because it looked like a folded-up glider at first. And I walked over to the thing, and I said, hey, I immediately, as soon as I got up to it, I saw it was not a glider. But it had something to do with aircraft. And, I could see what it was. It looked like two wings he had. Two tremendous wings, but they weren't wide enough for wings, but they were definitely aircraft equipment. This tall, skinny, bronze, red-faced guy who obviously was a Florida Glades type, wearing chino pants, kind of mean look in the eye. I walked over and I said, what do you got there? I said, I thought you had a glider there first. I had to put him on his ease. I said right away, I said, I'm a pilot. It's okay, so I know something about it. And he said, oh, you're a pilot? And I said, yeah. He said, I got a pair of ailerons here. I said, ailerons? You know what ailerons are, don't you? Well, ailerons are the big flap-like things that you see on airplane wings. When you're riding in an airplane and these things come down, there are two things on the wings. There's the flaps and the spoilers and the aileron. The aileron are what give the airplane its maneuverability. So... anyway, he says, they got a pair of ailerons. Now, you won't see this kind of stuff on Sixth Avenue in New York. I says, you got a pair of ailerons. I says, what in the hell is that from? That's an awful big airplane. He says, yeah. He said, I got an old C-47. That's a DC-3. You know what a DC-3 is. And he says, I found there was a guy I heard that was junking a DC-3 or C-47 out here someplace in the Glades, and I heard he had some ailerons to sell, and I wanted to come in and pick up a couple of pairs of spare ailerons. I said, you got a C-47? He said, yeah, I sure have. I said, what do you do with it? When you hear what he does with it. That's what threw me. I says, you got a C-47? He says, yeah, I sure do. He said, I got the back of the trailer. He says, I got a spare engine, too, I'm towing in. I said, yeah, I see it back there. And I was looking at the engine. An engine for a C-47 is a lot of hardware, by the way. And he says, yep. He says, I got a C-47, an old Army surplus 47, he said, I bought here a couple of years ago. He said, I gutted it and rebuilt it. I said, how'd you rebuild it? He said, I built it into a camper. Guy's got a camper, see? I says, you got a camper that's a C-47? He said, yep. He said, I got it all built up nice and good. He said, I go out. He says, I fly it up once in a while up to Canada, and I help hunt wolves and stuff. And I says, you do? And he said, yep. And away he went. So this is Florida. Now, talking about Isla Mirada, I had a day
one of the unforgettable days I've ever had in my life in Isla Mirada, which is what I was reading about where the traffic jam happened. Now, you can't get off that highway. You got to remember, the reason this thing broke out is that it's a long, narrow concrete ribbon that goes south of Miami, and it goes from key to key. And once you're on it, you're on it. You just don't get off. There's no way to get around. There's no place to go. It's the Gulf down there. It's the beginning of the Caribbean. It's ocean. So nevertheless, one day, a friend of mine called, and you know, most of the time in your life, things don't really work. You I'm talking about you go to a ball game, we'll say, for the first time you go to a ball game, and somebody hits a fly ball right in your hand. How often does that happen? Very rarely. You go out to let's say you go to Aqueduct, the first time you go to the racetrack. You put $2 on a horse, and he comes in at 117-1. That doesn't happen often, does it? No way. Okay? Well, even more rare is what happened to me. One of the great rarities of my time happened right down there in Isla Mirada. A friend of mine called, and I was down in Miami, down there doing some stuff. In fact, I was down there on a promotional tour for my last book, and he knew I was down there. So he lives up in Central Florida, and one day in the hotel room, I got this call. And I picked up the phone. I said, "Yeah, Dick, what's up?" He said, "Did you ever, do you ever fish for tarpon?" I said, "No, I haven't. I never did." "Now, you've heard of tarpon." "Well, I'd heard of tarpon all my life, and I'm a fisherman, too, remember this. But the reality is very, very different from the concept. You can judge nothing by films, movies, books, plays. The real reality transcends all of that." So Dick says, "Would you like to go fishing for tarpon?" I said, "Sure." He says, "Well, I'm on my way down to the Tarpon Derby. Did you know that there's an international event that is held every year that is extremely technical? And only the best fishermen in the world come to this thing. And it's at Isla Mirada, which is the great tarpon fishing ground in the Western world." And he says, "I'm in the Tarpon Derby." This guy, by the way, is a famous skeet shooter, too, an ex-U.S. champion. So he says, "Listen," he says, "I'm driving through Miami." He said, "I'll pick you up." And he said, "I'm going to be tuning up for the Derby." He says, "Now, the Derby begins tomorrow." And he said, "I've already got my boat down there." He says, "The guy that I've been working with for the past 15 years is down there. We're all set." He said, you can go along with us." So I said, "Sure, I'd love to. I never miss a chance for an experience like this." So he picked me up, and we began to drive. We drove south through Miami and down to Key Largo and continued on south. And as you go, you know, first there's all kinds of little hot dog stands and Mr. Donut stands and stuff. And then eventually it begins to slowly thin out. And the next thing you know, you see the Gulf on either side of you, this great flat expanse of green, blue, yellow, magnificent water. And we hit town after town, and finally we're at Isla Mirada. Have you ever heard of Isla Mirada? Okay. Isla Mirada, to a fisherman, is like mentioning the Vatican to a Catholic. I mean, it is. It is. It's where it is. So I had never done this before, and I didn't realize what I was getting into. So he said, "Look," he said, "I'll get you some equipment here." He said, "But you know, this is very technical fishing." And he said, "All of the tournament fishing, the tournament gear that we use, everything is very carefully weighed and measured. They use special leaders. They use a special tarpon lure. They don't use any live baits. Everything is measured and weighed so that when they go out and the referees go out with them, it's under absolutely controlled conditions." So, you know, no kidding. And he says, "Okay," he says, "here's your rod now." He says, "You've got your tournament equipment, and I'm going to give you this tournament lure." Now, the lure looks like a little lozenge. In this case, it was painted red. A little lozenge of metal. It's about, an inch and a half, maybe an inch and a quarter long, about a quarter inch thick, and about an inch wide, with a single hook, one hook. And it has a little feather on the end of it, red or sometimes yellow.
but it's a very carefully weighed piece of gear. It has exactly the same as all the other guys have got. So we got in the boat. Now, the boat is a flat boat, an inboard boat, a flat fiberglass boat, very rugged boat, and we tore off out past the mangrove swamps with this guy who had never been out of the Keys. 40 years he'd been living in the Keys. This big, bronze-looking, laconic guy with a straw hat lives in a houseboat. Reminds you of Travis McGee. So out we went into the Gulf, and we're going down through these mangroves. And off in the distance, we see occasional boat off there on the horizon. So we finally got out to where we were going to fish. Now, he drops a little anchor, and we lay in water that was no more than maybe 3 or 4 feet deep. You can see the bottom all around us. There's coral, and there's little weeds and starfish and stuff right on the bottom. The water is absolutely crystal clear. You can see every grain of sand on the bottom of this thing. We're sitting in there. I says, "What do you do?" And they were paying absolutely no attention to me because these two guys were training and were warming up, were working on their tackle for the big day tomorrow. I was just sort of a passenger. They gave me this rod, and so I felt kind of foolish. And he says, "Well, you go up in the bow." He says, "Don't get in our way." And I'll tell you what you do. He says, "You see the tarpon. You don't just fish for the tarpon. You don't just cast in general. You see a tarpon. If you see a tarpon, well, you wait until he's just opposite the boat. If he's moving parallel to the boat or across the front, at that point," he said, "you have to drop your lure no more than 8 inches in front of his nose, right directly in front of him. He will hit your lure, theoretically, out of anger, not because he's hungry, but because something is endangering him. He sees this thing, and bam, he hits it, say. Now," he says, "that's important. If you drop it too far away, they have very poor eyesight. He won't see it. If you drop it too far behind, you'll just swim away from the danger. You have to drop right in front of his nose." He says, "there's only one problem." I said, "What is that?" He says, "the tarpon moves through the water about 30 miles an hour when he's swimming." He says, he doesn't just lay out there. I said, "Oh, well, all day I watched for tarpon. And once a shark moved past us, once a ray just floated quietly under the boat and drifted out." He says, "get your lines in quick." And a rain began to fall. A cold wind blew. And then the sun came out again. And we moved to another place and another place. And then it rained again. And there was another splash of sunshine. And off in the distance, I saw a couple of other boats drifting around doing the same thing, way off. Well, finally, it all day had gone by. Nothing had happened. It is now about 5 o'clock. It's just starting to get the edge of dusk. And the guy says, "Listen," he says, "I'll tell you, we've got one more thing. Let's try the weed bed," he said, down by Big Mangrove. And he said, "we can put in about 10 minutes down there." And he says, "then we'll go in and just give it a try." So we drifted on down to this next place. And I am up on the bow of the boat. This is when the wildest thing that ever happened to me as a sportsman ever happened. And I have nothing on except a pair of shorts, a T-shirt. That's it. Not even shoes. All of a sudden, I see what looked like a shadow just drifting about, 75, 80 feet away. Just a shadow moving across the water. It looked like the sun. But for the first time in my life, I did exactly the right thing. Now, how often, when the great moment arises, do you miss the foul ball in the stands when you brought your glove? Well, I shot a cast out. It was fantastic. That thing hit the water about 7 inches ahead of that thing's nose. It just went a little splat, and there was an instant, just a brief instant, when the bait hit, sent out a little shower of water, and boom, he hit. And the fish left the water, and in a great leaping, twisting, climbing turn, he landed flat on his side, and he took off. Well, it was a fantastic moment. He took off. He must have gone about, I would say, it looked like a half mile. I doubt whether it was that far, but he must have gone at least about a quarter of a mile. He just took off. And Dick and the guide leaped up. "What the hell? You know, there it is. I've got a fish." In fact, he took off so hard
that this thing cut through the water and sent up a spray. My monofilament line was cutting the water. And finally, he stopped a quarter of a mile out. At that point, Dick says, "Don't do anything. Don't touch it." And I waited. And he leaped again. This tremendous tarpon took off again, flipped over in the air twice. And that was the beginning. I set the hook. And for 1 hour and 20 minutes with this light tackle, I fought this thing. You have no concept of what it's like to be hooked to the back end of 120 pounds of tarpon. It is an incredible experience. And at one point, I figured I'm not going to live. I'm not going to survive this. My stomach hurt, my back hurt, my head hurt. I'm standing on the bow of the boat. I don't have any of these harnesses or anything else on me. And I've got this thing stuck in my shorts, trying to fight it, pumping. And finally, after 1 hour and maybe 15, 20 minutes, I landed this giant tarpon. Well, now, when we came in, he was about 5 feet, 6, 7 inches long. Tremendous fish. When we came in, Dick looked at me and he says, "You know, some guys have been coming down here for 15 years and have never landed a tarpon." He says, "And you land a tarpon, and not only a tarpon, you land one over 100 pounds, and your first cast, your first tarpon, you say." Well, I've quit now. I quit when I was ahead. And whenever I think of the Isle of Mirada, the Key Largo world down there, that's a whole separate world. And if you ever get a chance, you should drive south of Miami, head on down towards Key Largo, Key West. Make it all the way down to the end. That's a whole different world. This is Hemingway world, you know. In fact, Hemingway made Key Largo famous.

0: I'll be darned.
1: Now, listen, I don't want to hear no complaint. Hear that? No complaint. Oh, hey, isn't this nice? I'm on a connoisseur's list here, Nick. I'm on a connoisseur's list for art objects. And you know what you can buy now? I'm just so excited. I've ordered it. Playboy's toothbrush. Flesh-colored falsies, minis, of course, on a regulation toothbrush handle. Excellent for healthy gum massage. You didn't hear that. You think about it for a minute. Always. I miss Jerry. He takes his rubber band off. Wait a minute here. I'm going to tune up. Yep, you know, I'm going to take you down and see Hank Williams' car. It's on display down at the county fair. Yeah, the car that Hank Williams died in 1953, that fun flow Cadillac, is now on display, and I'm going to take you down there and see it. Costs only $2 per admission to see it. That's a real religious object. Just a minute here. All right, if you will, one thing I like about folk acts is that they spend at least 20 minutes tuning up on stage for every minute and a half they play. So I'm going to do a little tuning up here. It's all part of the act, you know. You like to get backstage in showbiz and see how we create these, you know, these fantastic sounds. I remember I used to work with a guy named Jiggs Donahue who played the jug with the Chuck Acree Colorado Cowhand crowd, and he used to tune up on this gallon jug he got. And he got it from Flick's Tavern. He used to stand around up on the stage and blow on the top of that jug. He wouldn't play until he got that jug tuned up. And I'm going to, just a moment here. Oh, that's good. Good. Let me try a little bit here. Okay, well, let's go. Let's get this thing moving here. Come on now. We're brought to you tonight by Purina Chick Chow. If you got a slow-laying chick, friends, you've come to the right place. Watch the big old checkerboard square box. And it says Purina Chick Chow, your hand's going to lay. All right, let's go. Here we go.

Yeah. Groovy, groovy, fantastic. Thank you, thank you. Coming from you, that's a big admission. Let's make no mistake about it. I play this little thing. Now, would you please, if you will, in there, Big Al? Marty, set that up, will you please? Give me, we've been having a tremendous number of requests. The public has just been besieging me with requests to do Saints. Put the Saints. Got the Saints up there? Set the Saints up there. And listen, how about a little head thumping tonight? Do you like a little head thumping tonight? After all, it's the beginning of the week. Not much has happened. I mean, you know, demonstrations are going on. Usual stuff. Summer fun is going on. And let's try again, in keeping with our avowed purpose here to give the public what they deserve. We are tonight. there's been a number of all set, a number of requests. All right, please, if you will, Marty, please. Eins, zwei, drei, hit it, big. Come on, let's go.

Very good, very good. Well, I was encouraged, you know, and I read that. Oh yeah, so it's breaking out all over, just simply just busting out all. Of course, things aren't always what they seem to be. If you like a little head thumping tonight, I just feel like it, you know, just one of those loose nights. And we've had at least. Wait, let me tune up here, Marty. I think if you will, if you'll dig out. Give me Chic on this one. Chic. And that's... No, that's good enough. Keep that one up. Did you have Saints set up in there? Saints. Give me Saints. All right. All right. You never heard this, have you? All right, here we go. Now, if you will... Marty's in there getting everything set. Marty? You don't have to cue it up. Just get it set up in it. Marty, if you will, give me a slight echo chamber. Just a little. Yes, let me hear. Okay, here we go. All right, let's go. Ein, zwei, drei, hit it. Thank you. That was very nice. I see all that setting up.

0: Okay. 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Hey, listen, I want to ask a personal psychological question here tonight. The other night, I'm in a taxi, sound asleep. I mean, you know, just like any other human being. When all of a sudden, I began to see something before my eyes. Now, you know, I always talk about dreams, and I rarely ever remember anything I dream about. But this was such a startling dream that I couldn't, you know, help but remember it. And so I woke up, you know, in the middle of it, oh, my God. So I wake up, you know, staggering around. I jump out of the sack, oh, I'm sweating. There's only one thing I can do after such a fantastic dream. I run into the refrigerator and open it up, and I knock down a diet Yoo-Hoo. Oh, yeah. That's the only thing that brings the diet strawberry, wild strawberry Yoo-Hoo. It's just fantastic. So you put a little vodka in that wild strawberry Yoo-Hoo, a little touch of cherry juice, and then, oh, that's called a czar's downfall. It's fantastic. So I had a little of this, this diet Yoo-Hoo, and I'm staggering around. I suddenly said, oh, no, what a crazy thing to dream. I mean, you know, sometimes at 3 o'clock in the morning, you come face to face with your own deep, innate rottenness. And, yeah, I'm really, it's just what monsters are inside of us. So what did I dream? Well, all right, I'll tell you how it started. I'm lying there seeing, and you know how it is when you're asleep. There's nothing, you know. You don't see anything. we've all slept, right, gang? That's something we've all, comparatively, I suppose some of you haven't, but let's say in general, I don't like to generalize too much, but in general, most of you at one time or another in your life have experienced the phenomena of sleep. Although I did read in one of the magazines, a medical magazine, for those of you that want to keep up with this stuff, that there's a guy who's fooling around with some kind of pills which does away with sleep. And he knocks down two or three of these babies a night, and he can get by on 2.5 hours of sleep. Fitful sleep, too. So now he's got 21, 22-hour day. Now, and that means he can do 3 jobs. Of course, he hasn't done anything with it. If most scientists don't, you know. Unfortunately, they sit down and write a learned paper or something like that with their time instead of, you know, having a ball. But that's the way it is. It's just they waste the good stuff on the wrong people all the time. So nevertheless, he's knocked down his pills. He doesn't have to sleep. He says it has played hob with his married life. In a lot of ways, and so I'm not going to comment on that. We don't want to get into that's the Cosmopolitan magazine department. Yeah, we'll let Rona Jaffe answer that one. So, or Jacqueline Suzanne, other deep thinkers of our time. I just like to fool around. I'm not a deep thinker, no. Oh no, just over the surface. You know, I just fool around, throw the bobber in once in a while, see what's nibbling. That's about it. And yeah, this is WR New York, friends. In case you're really mad, you can write in. So nevertheless. I'm lying in the sack there, see, and I all of a sudden, in the middle of my sleep, see, it's terrible. Do you I don't know. I don't know how to bring this up. I don't want to embarrass anybody, but when you have dreams and you're fitful sleep, do you dream in color? You do. Well, you know that only one person out of 7 does. How do I know that? Well, I'm just quoting that outdated psychology textbook. Everybody's mad now. They all claim they all dream in color. The new man dreams nothing in color, and it's 8-track stereo, the whole shtick, I'm sure. But nevertheless, this is a new improved human being. He's got everything going. He's got a transistorized pancreas, the whole bit, you know, removable components, modular components, of course. You know, they just plug out. So nevertheless, I'm laying in the sack there, see. And, because I'm so, so long I've been in showbiz, I can't think in terms of, like most people just experience things. Now, the average person who goes to a show, he probably sits there and he flaps his hands like a couple of flippers on a seal. You know, oh, great, oh, you know. Hey, bring it on, take it off, come on, baby, let's go. You know? And he loves this kind of stuff. But being in show business myself, ever since I was the age of 6, I tend to think technically about a show. I can't really, Except the show. It's just like, this is the curse of ball players, for example. A ball player going to a ball game, he's out of his bird half the time. He is. He's bugged, you know, all the time. And he keeps seeing things that they should have done that were wrong and all that. And it's great, you see, if ignorance is bliss, friends. It is. In fact, I suspect that the new movement in schools will be to teach bliss, ergo ignorance. And therefore, you'll have a blissful human being. If you keep them totally unaware of the fact that there is more here than meets the eye, and that Attila the Hun is still on the scene, and his love will show up any minute and I'll belt you over the top of the head with a mace, you'll be blissful. It's groovy, you know, it'd be blissful. It's nothing like bliss, I say. A little bliss never hurt anybody, right? Or is it, and a little bliss never hit nobody. And if you're going to work on it from that standpoint, you got to work backwards from it, see? So, nevertheless, I'm lying in the sack there, and whenever I dream, I find that I'm criticizing my dreams, technically. First of all, I find that they're quite often, whoever it is that's producing these crummy shows, is guilty of inordinately bad editing. They leave a lot of dull scenes in, and the really great scenes, which, you know, should be given a little more play, are generally either cut off right in the middle of them, or else they're just hinted at. And so now, frankly, who do you think is producing your dreams? Inside of your head, is there a tiny Ingmar Bergman, or is there a Mack Sennett? I mean, are your dreams being produced by? No, you got to think of these things. Are your dreams hip and with it? No, that's right. That's what I thought. Most of people's dreams are being produced by the same guy who makes the home movies, you know, and the little 8mm camera and shows an Aunt Emily standing on the back porch scratching. So anyway, I'm lying in the sack there, see. Now, let's get back here. We're not discussing your dreams. We'll give you the show later on. But I'm lying in the sack. No, this is what happened to me. You got to know it. That's for the benefit. I'm putting this down only for, really for a scientific rectitude. I want to make it sure that any of you who are cursed with this same problem know that there are fellows with you that are struggling through the same desert of bad dreams, badly produced, miserable cast. I'll tell you something ridiculous, because I don't know how some of the people get in my dreams. I mean, there are people I wouldn't even say hello to, you know, by the water cooler. But there they are, they're playing Star Roll. So what, you know. So I'm lying in a sack there. And I'm suddenly aware of the fact that my dreams are beautiful. One thing about my dreams that I must say, they have beautiful mood music. Yes, there's great music behind them. And so here's this, no, I'm serious, there's this scene there, I'm waiting a sec, and all of a sudden I start hearing this music come from way faint in the distance, way faint, see, I hear it. It's fantastic. It's my God Almighty, I'm having another dream. Boy. I could hear this music coming up, see, inside my soul. I'm waiting to see what it is. And the curtain is going up. The house lights dim in the vast theater of my dream world. My God, what an orchestra. Fantastic. There I am sitting in the auditorium, see? I'm the only guy watching this unbelievable show. It's got this big purple curtain hanging there with the lights playing all over the top of it. Jeez, what an overture. What I'm hearing is the John in the next room dripping, but I didn't know that at the time. See, what your dreams always do is to take what's happening around you and build it in. See, this is the sound of the John dripping. Listen, yeah, I've used it always. What I'm hearing really is that nut with his hi-fi upstairs. But there it is, see, in his dreams. Wow. And the curtain goes up, and the show is about to begin. Wow, the show is about to begin. And I'm waiting. And the orchestra, sort of, violins are beginning to play, and his figure comes out on the stage. I'm watching a television show. For God's sakes, it's a TV show. This guy's got on a hat, like a fedora, you know, like the kind they wear in the gangster movies, you know, that Al Capone always wears? Look at this hat. It's Walter Winchell. I'm dreaming of Walter Winchell. And Walter Winchell's doing a television show. He's out in the middle of the stage and he's introducing this guy that tap dances on a xylophone. And there's the guy starting to tap dance on the xylophone.
1: Oh, I'm stopping all.
0: Oh my God. What a nightmare. I wake up, you know, I fight. Have you ever had a dream and you try to wake up in it? You know, you dream, you fight to wake up. Well, I struggled to consciousness. I rushed in, you know, and I knocked down this diet Yoo-Hoo, the little finger of vodka in it. Pooh, wow, you know. I sat there in the darkness. Then it hit me. Did Walter Winchell ever have a television show? Well, that's the question I'm asking you. Is there anybody out there can help me? Did I create a Walter Winchell? No, did Walter Winchell ever have a television show that was like a bad 10th-rate imitation of the Ed Sullivan Show, which is a bad 10th-rate imitation of the Ed Sullivan Show? Did he? Anybody, please, call. If anybody out there remember, did Walter Winchell ever have a television? This is important to me. This is important. I mean, psychologically, it's very important. I have to know this. I mean, if I created this television show, then I'm really in trouble. But if I am merely rebuilding in my mind a bad television show that I actually once saw, well, then it's not nearly as serious. Maybe 4 or 5 years of shock treatment, I'll be all right. But I'll be okay. As soon as we get through the major surgery, it's going to work out. So was there a Walter Winchell show? No. Guy calls up and said, no, there was never a Walter Winchell show. Well, now, how come that guy called up before he even said it was Walter Winchell? What is this? Was there a Walter Winchell show, and when was it on the air? This is a very scary thing. Oh, there's a lot of scary stuff happening, friends. You don't know what's going to happen from day to next. You just don't. Another guy calls up and said, no, there was no Walter Winchell show. Well, I'm just going to tell you this. I'm just going to be honest with you. If this persists, I will be unable to make these appearances nightly from here on. I mean, it's just making me too nervous. Just impossible. No. I'll spend all my time on it. I've got a place. I'm gonna go. Don't worry. I'll be all right, Jack, as they say in England. I'll be all right, Jack. Hey, by the way, I think that's not a bad idea. You can buy yourself a Playboy toothbrush. Did you hear about this, Tony? Huh? Playboy toothbrush, flesh-colored falsies, minis, of course, on regulation toothbrush handle. Excellent for healthy gum massage. Two little bazooms on it. You know, it's kind of exciting. What's this? Is this Walter Winchell calling? No, what does he say? There was a Walter Winchell show? Oh, my. No, I'm so... Okay, well, then what are you doing? You're waving me off. What is it? Been waved off the flat top again, eh? Well, while we're doing this, while we're trying to straighten this out, psychologically, it's very important to me, friends. You don't realize. We'd like to give you the good news that psychologically you were right. There is such a thing as the year one poster. And I'm delighted to report that the mail has been equally divided between those who think it's... Well, there's an old Yiddish term that I could use here that would probably offend some of you, so I better not. But they say that that's what that poster is. Now, I don't know what... I wouldn't say that. So the word they use sounds like some kind of a new Axiom-type detergent, but never so long. But that nevertheless, I would like to tell you that the other group has written in and said it's the poster is a gas. I personally think it's groovy. I enjoy it. It's a little obscene, but outside of that, you can look at the other side of the poster. You can stay away from that. But it's a total realization, really. Now, what is a total realization? Well, the flagship on Route 22 is a total realization. No, it is. It's completely itself. It's it. You can't say that it's good or bad. It's it. Is the Grand Canyon good or bad? It's it. It is itself. So if you'd like to own one of these magnificent year one posters, they are in about 5,000 different colors. It's a poster. It's about 36 by 24 or something like that. And you'll have a lot of fun with it for just $2. Send a check or money order to year one, 460 West 34th Street, New York, New York, 1-0-0-0-0-0-0-0-0-0-0-0-0-0-0-0-0-0-0-0-0-0-0-0-0-0-0-0-0-0-0-0-0-0-0-0-0-0-0-0-0-0-0-0-0-0-0-0-0-0-0-0-0-0-0-0-0-0-0-0-0-0-0-0-0-0-0-0-0-0-0-0-0-0-0-0-0-0-0-0-0-0-0-0-0-0-0-0-0-0-0-0-0-0-0-0-0-0-0-0-0-0-0-0-0-0-0-0-0-0-0-0-0-0-0-0-0-0-0-0-0-0-0-0-0-0-0-0-0-0-0-0-0-0-0-0-0-0-0-0-0-0-0-0-0-0-0-0-0-0-0-0-0-0-0-0-0-0-0-0-0-0-0-0-0-0-0-0-0-0-0-0-0-0-0-0-0-0-0-0-0-0-0-0-0-0-0-0-0-0 Street, New York, New York. Money back if you are not totally flipped out by it. Well, all right. Was there a... You say there are, the audience seems to be sharply divided between people who say that there was a Walter Winchell show and the non-believers who say that there never was. Well, now, it could be that those people who say there was are suffering from the same affliction that I am. They could possibly have seen it, you know, 3 o'clock in the morning, a couple of, you know, years ago. They're lying there, and all of a sudden they see Walter Winchell tap dancing on a xylophone. Now, yeah, I mean, I don't know. I mean, I don't know. So I'm, what, and now, anybody who does say that

Kennedy. Nick left immediately. His old man's probably listening. But nevertheless, oh no, I hope he is. Oh no, I really do. I'm delighted to report that Nick left hurriedly when the word profanity was mentioned, and he just blushed and just left. I'm just curious about the whole thing of profanity. I read in the Wall Street Journal a very discouraging little note that I'm going to read to you. Wall Street Journal. And, of course, it's all connected with the Walter Winchell Show. The whole thing. I mean, you know, the whole ball of wax. The whole, it's just such a... Hey, you know, you can buy a sexometer. Indicate your sex rating. Nice gift box, it says. I don't know how I got on this list. I mean, I'm on some unbelievable sucker list. Just terrible. You can buy bikinis for men. It says bikinis for men. Of course, that would have gone over big in the park here in the past weekend, that big thing there. But that's something else again. Now, what's this? The piece from the Wall Street Journal. Did you hear about it? Pittsburgh. Coal miners, everyone knows, and I'm quoting the journal here, are a rough and tumble breed. At times, it is said, they even swear. Well, now, you know, that I don't want to make any miners that are listening mad, but this is the Wall Street Journal, and I presume some miners do. They say, oh, gosh darn it. Sometimes, you know, when a dynamite goes off too soon and blows your friend the kingdom come, oh, shucks, we done it again. But tough talk has been officially banned at the Western Pennsylvania coal mines operated by J&L Steel Corporation under a gentleman's agreement. Worked out, I bet that was a great gentleman's agreement. Worked out in federal district court here. The steel maker and officials of the United Mine Workers Local 762 agreed yesterday that as part...

I got a gal lives up on the hill. 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She got eyes like diamonds, she shine like lines like gold.

0: 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I can hear the Hawaiians say, Como mai no ka uka I ka hale wala ka ho.
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He took a lot of gold and made an idol, Shadrach, Meshach.

0: of the flute. 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He must fall down and worship the idol Shadrach,
1: Meshach, Abednego.
0: But the children of Israel would not bow down, Shadrach,
1: Meshach, Abednego.
0: Couldn't fool them with a golden idol, Shadrach,
1: Meshach, Abednego.
0: I said you couldn't fool them with a golden idol, Shadrach,
1: Meshach, Abednego. Oh, Shadrach, Meshach, Abednego.
0: So the king put the children in the fiery furnace, Shadrach, Meshach, Abednego. Heaped on cold and red hot brimstone, Shadrach,
1: Meshach, Abednego.
0: 7 times hotter, hotter than it ought to be, Shadrach, Meshach, Abednego. Burn up the soldiers that the king had put there, Shadrach,
1: Meshach, Abednego.
0: But the Lord sent an angel with the snowy white wings down in the middle of the furnace, talking to the children about the power of the gospel, Shadrach,
1: Meshach, Abednego.
0: Well, they couldn't even burn a hair on the head of Shadrach,
1: Meshach, Abednego.
0: Laughing and talking while the fire are jumping around.
1: Meshach, Abednego.
0: Old Nebuchadnezzar called, "Hey there," when he saw the power of the Lord. And they had a big time in the house of Babylon.
1: Shadrach, Meshach, Abednego.
0: Ho, ho, ho, Abednego.

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0: Look at you, Louis Miller. 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Now that Mackie back in town.
1: Take it, Satch.

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Mr. Ooby-Da-Oo Blue, darling, will you marry me? 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

0: Hi, everybody. We're here on the Tom and Doug Show, and I'm going to say it, I'm going to say it proud.
1: Well, you'd better, because I realized we don't do nearly enough shameless self-promotion on this show.
0: Yeah, we need some shame. Well, we could be shameful and shameless. I'll be shameful. Yeah. You'll be shameless. That's sort of the way our characters go here.
1: That sounds right to
0: me. We have a studio audience today, yes. Here. One of them is being pet by another one of them.
1: So, what do you want to shamefully promote?
0: Well, we paid all this money for this CD. We put the CD together, Doug.
1: Why did we pay money for it? Isn't the music business supposed to pay us?
0: No. Well, you heard my story. I've been telling this story over and over again in front of Doug about how when you make a CD, it's always like the most upsetting thing, because you spend your whole life's work on this thing, and then it just gets coldly ignored by the universe. And so when you come out with a CD, you're always working under the idea that everyone's going to be joyous about receiving your wonderful gifts of music, and then of course it doesn't work out that way. So I, every time that I put out a CD, I'm always like waiting for that kick in the gut the world telling you they can't stand you. But even I am excited about this new CD, Doug.
1: Oh.
0: Yeah.
1: Why is that? Is this?
0: I don't know why.
1: Is this somehow different from all our other CDs?
0: It is different. It's longer, and it's all original music.
1: Mm.
0: And it's,
1: well, our other CDs have some original music,
0: yeah,
1: mostly original music,
0: but this is all original music.
1: Mm.
0: And it's got 21 songs
1: in it. And you know why that is?
0: Because we said we were going to do an all original music CD.
1: Yeah, because that way we could have it ignored in brand new ways.
0: Well,
1: not only can people ignore the physical CD,
0: yeah,
1: but people could then ignore the virtual one they could buy on iTunes or
0: yes,
1: other places, because we don't put our other full CDs out there, because then we'd have to pay lots of money for that too.
0: Yeah, if we wanted to be legal, which, you know, sometimes people like that.
1: Yeah, well, we usually do that. We usually do pay.
0: We used to do that. It's now more difficult. It's now more expensive to do that, because they used to let you get away with filling in the paperwork and paying for the meager 4 or 5 CDs that you sell.
1: Right.
0: But now there's a minimum of like 500. You have to pay for 500 if you're going to do it at all, because they got hip to people like me clogging up their paperwork. So what is the name of this wonderful CD, Doug?
1: Well, this CD is called Never Mind the Bollocks, It's Time for Tom and Doug.
0: It's a great name, and it's a great CD, and it's a great couple guys who put it together.
1: Yeah, wow, look at all this stuff. Now, I see a song here that doesn't make sense, the title. It just says Da Dump.
0: Yes.
1: What does that mean?
0: It's a beautiful idea. The idea, of course, is that I visited a landfill one time. And one time I visited a landfill because I had to take stuff there. And when I was there, you could clearly see everything there that was like stuff that had belonged to people. And then it occurred to me when I was there, oh my gosh, every single thing that I own is going to wind up in a landfill exactly like this. And I thought, what a weird and disturbing idea that is sort of hidden from us all. And I thought, well, gee, this is a really interesting idea. Nobody's written a song about it. So I thought it would be kind of a fun idea to write a song. And then at the same time, I happened to see a rap video. And this rap video was all about cash and how wonderful cash is, because cash means that you can get stuff. And the stuff means that you're powerful and you get respect because you have cash that you can get stuff. And everybody is going to respect you because you can have stuff.
1: Mm-hmm.
0: And I thought, well, maybe these two ideas should go together. The idea that the thing that we very much want basically winds up in a landfill.
1: Yeah. But really, it's meaningless ultimately.
0: Yeah, that's kind of the idea that I was trying to approach with the song.
1: That sounds like a good idea.
0: Yeah. So should we play the song?
1: Is it a good song?
0: Well, we'll let the user be the judge of that.

0: All right.
1: Ah, that was a good song.
0: All right, that was a song.
1: Well, that song featured Will Stone on drums and Sean Houston on guitar.
0: Yes.
1: And Joe Bezik on guitar.
0: Yes.
1: And Tom on lots and lots of different keyboards,
0: yes,
1: and synthesizers and stuff.
0: Yeah, and I was a little funny about that recording at the end because I felt that my voice sounded a little different than it normally does. My voice, the word I used was a jerk. I sounded like a jerk.
1: Well, yeah, I remember when. Well, so you recorded this
0: several times. Yeah.
1: Several times,
0: yeah.
1: And we went through many different drafts of it, and the final one, when I sent you the mix, I believe your response was, "If I listen to it anymore, I'm going to start crying." So you kind of wanted to leave it off of the CD.
0: Yeah, but you talked me into it. You said, no, it's really good, Tom. I really think it's a good song.
1: I think the
0: And it's
1: the
0: rare
1: listener...
0: for him to say that.
1: Well, if I didn't write it, then I'm kind of bored by it.
0: Yeah.
1: And that song I didn't write. In fact, those earlier versions had me on guitar.
0: Yeah.
1: I'm not on guitar anymore.
0: Oh, really? You took yourself off
1: it? Wiped them entirely out and replaced me with two other better guitarists.
0: Really?
1: Yeah.
0: Yeah, well, we replaced other people, too, because we had other background singers that we replaced with Royal Rafayan.
1: That's true.
0: Which was a good move. You know, it's really hard because sometimes when you're making a record, you have your friends over and you had a great time doing it and you really enjoyed this whole process of it. And then when you play it back a year from now, you get to a point and you remember all those times, and you think, oh, that was a good time, but the actual result was, oh, it doesn't sound very good. So you become reluctant to remove those other recordings because you remember how much fun it was to do that recording.
1: Yeah, well, I just cut myself out drastically, although the liner notes do include me on Tacit guitar.
0: Oh, Tacit guitar?
1: Yeah.
0: Oh, that's good. Well, it counts because sometimes, you know, there's a little bit of that guitar ringing through the headphones when somebody else did their track. So that's the way it works. Anyway, that was a great song, and I hope it was a good song. I hope it was an adequate song. I think it's a song. I just dropped it all the way through.
1: This is the shameful promotion.
0: The shameful promotion.
1: Good job, Tom.
0: Tom and Doug Show. We're going to take a break, and we'll be back.

0: So we're back again here, and talking, it's time for shameless promotion. We did shameful
1: promotion.
0: Well, that
1: must be your job.
0: Yeah, exactly. Okay. It's my job. So I'm going to shamelessly promote a song on our new CD. What's it called there, Tom?
1: It's called Never Mind the Bollocks, It's Time for Tom and Doug.
0: Now, when you think of shameless...
1: Yeah, I think of you.
0: Good, good, good. Now, if you think of places where I could be that would make me extra shameless, where would that be?
1: On stage.
0: Very good, good. And now, if this stage
1: in front
0: was,
1: of your class.
0: Yeah, well, that's definitely true. But if this stage was in a town known for its shamelessness.
1: I don't know, because I think even you would be shameful if it feels shameful in Vegas.
0: Really?
1: Yeah.
0: I think the whole point of Vegas is that you go there and you've put your life on pause.
1: Well, you know, no. But you don't know why we went to Las Vegas. We got to tell the story why we went to Las Vegas. Our friend Joe Bezek, our wonderful sax player, wound up getting a new job. And his wife said, you should do something special to celebrate. And he's like, I don't want to do anything special to celebrate. And she said, well, you should go somewhere. Because he doesn't like, and he feels like when he goes away on vacation with his family, he feels like he has to... do whatever they want, you know,
0: entertain them
1: all that, and he doesn't enjoy himself. So she said, "No, Joe." His wife said, "You should do something you want to do." He said, "Well,
0: okay, bye."
1: He said, "No." He said, "The only thing I want to do is I want to see that Beatles Cirque du Soleil show in Las Vegas, the Beatles thing." But no one would go with me. And his wife said, "Tom would go with you." So Joe and I went to Las Vegas, and I said, "Hey, Doug, you want to come? We're going." So Doug and Jennifer came along with us, and we all went to Las Vegas to see the Beatles Cirque du Soleil. And it was the most amazing thing because Joe does not gamble, and he doesn't want to gamble, you know. So he kind of, one of the things he said, "Tom, will you be upset if we go to Las Vegas and when nobody gambles?" I said, "No, that would be just bizarre. That would wring my head." So,
0: but Tom had to go do a little gambling, and he said he called it an artistic statement.
1: Yeah, well, he was filming me, so I saw it, while he was filming me for a potential video, which we probably won't use. But I went and lost.
0: But he wanted to go lose $20 so that, you know, he could feel.
1: So I could feel better.
0: Yeah.
1: You know, I wouldn't want to go to Las Vegas because, you know, they would be broke if it wasn't for my measly little $20. So while we were there, Doug was hit by an idea.
0: Well, the idea, people are always saying, you know, what happens in Vegas stays in Vegas. And I, you know, I've seen enough people's postings about their trips to Vegas that it's pretty clear it doesn't stay in Vegas.
1: Yes.
0: And it's pretty clear where it stays is on Facebook.
1: Yes.
0: That for all the world to see, and because it, you know, then gets backed up, it never gets removed from the internet. And so
1: and
0: your
1: you can
0: terrible,
1: think about it.
0: Shameful things that you've done are there forever.
1: Yes. You can see, like, maybe 15 generations from now, some young person will be looking up and seeing a picture of their great, great, great, great, great, great, great grandmother drinking a drink out of like a bowling pin of some.
0: Yeah. And so it occurred to me that we needed to write a song and perform it there. And so here's the song, What Happens in Vegas.

0: Yes. That was a song that Doug was like, we got to do the song. I really like the song. And then Joe and I were there, and we were kind of helping him every now and then.
1: Yeah, they were mostly ignoring me while I wrote it.
0: He was really motivated to do this. And actually, at one point, Doug really wanted to work on the song, and Joe kind of put his foot down and said, no, we're going to go see Penn and Teller. So we did go see Penn and Teller as well as the Cirque du Soleil Beatles show.
1: But still, you know, you guys, I think at the end went, oh, this isn't okay.
0: Not too bad.
1: And then when we ran out to see Penn and Teller and we're walking back past all the gift shops, but there's a shirt being sold right on the front rack that says, what happens in Vegas stays on Facebook. It's like they stole my idea.
0: Yeah.
1: And they're making money off of it, and I'm not.
0: Well, they're probably saying the same thing to you. They're probably not making any money off of it either. Very good.
1: So that featured Will Stone on drums and Eric Henderson on lead guitar.
0: Yes.
1: And me on the acoustic guitar I bought to take to Vegas. I bought it at a pawn shop for 90 whole dollars, I think. Maybe
0: $84. You got a little collection of cheap guitars now, because you had the one that you brought back from Singapore too.
1: Yeah, that one that one's pretty bad.
0: Is it not really playable?
1: It's tough.
0: It's tough, yeah.
1: So I'm starting to learn that cheap guitars are cheap for a reason.
0: All right.
1: So I haven't quite finished with my shameless promotion.
0: Oh, okay, we're going to.
1: If people loved this music and they loved the Tom and Doug show and they said, we need more Tom and Doug playing on my stereo all the time, where could they get it, Tom?
0: They can get it at, where can they get it? They can get it at the Tom and Doug show. No.
1: www.tomanddoug.com. Very good.
0: Yes, or you can go to our Facebook page.
1: Yeah.
0: You can actually order one of these babies.
1: Not off our Facebook page, but you can order it off of our website. But you can get to our website from the Facebook page.
0: Yeah, you can do that.
1: Yeah, because what happens on the Tom and Doug show
0: stays on the Tom and Doug show.
1: Until you buy it. So please.
0: Yeah,
1: please.
0: You're actually really going to like the CD. I think you would be doing yourself a favor by buying the CD.
1: And if you don't want to do yourself a favor, do someone else a favor. Yeah, and buy four.
0: Yeah, very good. Well, thank you very much, and we'll see you guys next week here on this show called The Tom and Doug Show.
1: Bye.
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4: 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That must be Tom.

0: So, Tom, I hear there's this great new thing, Radio Free Lambertville. What's it all about?
1: It's all about the joy of radio brought to you and your little ears. 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
0: And because it's free here in Lambertville, that means you don't have to pay anything. However, if you really want to pay exorbitant costs, go over and listen to Radio Free Lambertville in New Hope. It's
1: Yeah,
0: much more
1: you're asking for
0: expensive over
1: trouble
0: there.
1: then.
0: Exactly, yeah. So Radio Expensive New Hope, tune them out. Stay with us here at Radio Free Lambertville.
1: Yes, so and enjoy yourselves. 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

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That's Trouble in the Country. And Beck going back to the Mellow Gold album with a tune called Pay No Mind. It's Throwback Thursday on XPN till 8 o'clock tonight. 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
0: All right, you said hashtag TBTXPN on social media. Hope you're enjoying XPN Unplugged. It continues until 8, as I mentioned. Dan Reed here with you. And keep an eye on the skies there. There is a flood watch for Philadelphia in vicinity until 2 a.m. 80% chance of showers and thunderstorms tonight. Some of the storms could produce heavy rainfall, low around 66. Partly sunny tomorrow with a high near 82 for the weekend. Let's see, 70% chance of showers and thunderstorms Saturday with a high near 80 and a 40% chance of rain on Sunday. Otherwise, partly sunny, high near 84. That's where we're at now. 84 degrees. We're unplugged today. 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
1: So this is a song you've never heard.

It is Alanis Morissette from her Unplugged album that is King of Pain here on Throwback Thursday at XPN. Also, R.E.M., that tune, the acoustic demo of a radio song, was included on the 25th anniversary edition of their Out of Time album. And we got things started with a World Cafe recording from David Gray, who I think we'll be hearing some more from a little later. That was his World Cafe version of Shine here on XPN.

0: 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I'm talking about Laurel Canyon, that is Jackie DeShannon, and also The Church from their album Further Deeper. A couple of tunes called Laurel Canyon on Throwback Thursday here at XPN.
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2: 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And before that, we got to shine some record release spotlights on Brandon Flowers of The Killers, Grace Potter, The Afghan Whigs, and Weezer. 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

late Elliott Smith and an acoustic version of his album, or his song rather, Son of Sam, here on XPN. Also, Percy's song from the Unhalfbricking album from Fairport Convention, Sandy Denny and Richard Thompson and company. Marianne Faithfull doing a stripped back version of that Stones tune called Sister Morphine. And Fleetwood Mac from the Rumors album, Never Going Back Again. All right, Dan Reed here. Once again, there's a flood watch until 2 a.m. this morning. Yeah, keep an eye on this rain. 80% chance of more showers and thunderstorms tonight. Some of the storms could produce more heavy rainfall, low around 66. Tomorrow, partly sunny with a high near 82. And that chance of rain rolls in again over the weekend. We're about 83 degrees here at XPN. 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

0: Yeah, I hope you enjoyed that as much as I did. That is a musician from Louisville, Kentucky named Rick Harper from an album that came out, I guess, about 20 years ago called Hoot. That is indeed a mantra on Throwback Thursday here at XPN. It's XPN Unplugged all the way until 8 o'clock. Dan Reed here with you. Happy to be with you. We've got an all 70s Throwback Thursday theme for you coming up at 6 o'clock. And John's Dollar Bin with John Stanley is on the way after this next set of music here on XPN.
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0: All right, this one goes all the way back to Best of the World Cafe, Volume 3. It is a stripped-back version of St. Teresa. 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

Some crucial acoustic blues from Cephas and Wiggins. That's Trouble in Mind. And way back to the third edition of our Best of World Cafe CD series, Joan Osborne recorded live here in Philly, a song called St. Teresa. It's time for John's Dollar Bin here on XPN.

0: All right, time again for John's Dollar Bin. You can follow John on social media at John's Dollar Bin. If we welcome in the totally unplugged John Stanley for...
1: the all-acoustic John Stanley.
0: The all-acoustic John Stanley. What was your take on all that? You know, it's really interesting because I was in the concert business for a while, John, in the late 80s, early 90s, and I took a job at a station that was very acoustic-based, and right around then... radio station back in Cincinnati, and right around then is when MTV came out with the Unplugged thing, you know, so it was sort of a good time for me getting back into radio, because you know that was becoming all the vogue again for a while, and you know, I guess that it does break the songs down to their core. And gives you a little insight into, because, you know, songs have to start somewhere, right?
1: That was my take on the whole thing, was, I actually really enjoyed it. I love the fact that it was bands that I didn't expect to be doing it. Of course, Nirvana, Pearl Jam, the whole Seattle grunge thing, Alice in Chains, that
0: kind of
1: thing.
0: Right.
1: Then you see them break it down and you're like, this is actually a really great tune, and you're watching everybody play like their instruments, like it's like they're not relearning. This is how they learned how to do it to begin with.
0: Yeah, I know what you mean. And Nirvana, looking back, did it as well as anybody ever did it on that show. I mean, I sense that they took that very seriously.
1: And, 100%.
0: And the album's good, and the songs sound great. It's that was 30 years ago, and you still get these Unplugged performances, and we're doing it all day today, XPN Unplugged. Hope you've enjoyed it thus far. We got an all 70s hour coming up at the top of the hour. But anyway, we give John a dollar to go out and find something cheap to play for us every week, and during Throwback Thursday, he's keeping with the theme. So what Unplugged gem did you find for us today, John?
1: Well, this album came out in 2006, and I have been a fan ever since. The very first time I ever heard this record, I was in the deep woods of Maine, out in like on a lake.
0: We do not need to know what you were doing in those deep woods.
1: No. And I remember I brought a bunch of CDs, and this was one of the CDs I grabbed. I hadn't listened to it yet. I was like, well, whatever. And it was late at night, and the stars were out, and it was gorgeous. And I put this on, and it felt so perfectly right. And so the crazy part about this, just recently, I have been obsessed with this record again in the past like 4 months, and never once thought about trying to find this as a dollar record. and of course, I'm at Princeton and I'm going through like their CDs, and I'm just like, I'll see what's up. And I immediately find a promo copy for a dollar. And I was like, I can't believe it. Here we have the band Erasure.
0: Erasure.
1: Erasure, formed in 1985.
0: A fully plugged in electronic band, by the way. Yes.
1: Yes. Out of the ashes of Depeche Mode and Yaz, Vince Clark, who put an advert in for a singer, and Andy Bell was one of like the 40 people who he chose from. And the rest is pretty much history. Erasure has been around again. First record came out in 86. They're still going strong now. But this album came out in 2006, and it's called Union Street. Like, they could have easily done, you know, How I Love to Hate You and all their hits and everything as acoustic, but they went deep cuts on many different records and B-sides. And whether, you know, if you're a fan and you follow them, you're going to know these songs. And this particular track that I'm playing is from their 96 album. And the song is called Stay With Me. And this was the third track on the album. And this song just hit me. I loved it when it was an electronic song. And I love it even more as an acoustic song.
0: Looking forward to hearing this. Let's check it out. This is Erasure with Stay With Me on our XPN Unplugged Throwback Thursday. It's John's Dollar Bin, XPN.

0: All right, John's Dollar Bin on XPN. Very, very nice. Really like that. Everything about it. Tempo, of course, Andy Bell.
1: He has a really soulful song, a voice. Like you hear it in dance songs and you're like, oh yeah. But then you strip him down and you're like, he's got a really beautiful, soulful voice.
0: That was Erasure from their 2006 Unplugged album called Union Street, and that was a acoustic version of Stay With Me. Very nice, John. Good job. And I will tell you, next week, your job is to find a Dollar Bin tune from the year 1966. I believe it's our final Throwback Thursday of 2026. So that's your assignment, John. 1966. Big year
1: in
0: music.
1: Very excited about this one, actually. Yeah. It was a big year in music, so.
0: I think you'll find something. Anyway, follow John on social media at John's Dollar Bin, and we'll do it again next Thursday. John Stanley, thanks for your time. Appreciate it.
1: All right. Thanks, Dan.
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0: It's Throwback Thursday at XPN. It's XPN Unplugged today. That is Tom Petty from Full Moon Fever, a song called All Right For Now. As promised, another one from David Gray. That's Say Hello, Wave Goodbye from the White Ladder album. A song from Hot Tuna. You may recognize at least the end of it from our top of the hour IDs. That's a song called Water Song from their Burgers album. Also heard from the Violent Femmes from their first record. And Joan Jett with an acoustic version of Bad Reputation here on XPN.
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0: 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We'll get into Highs in the 70s in just a moment here, but first let's hear this one from Leonard Cohen. This is from the album New Skin for the Old Ceremony. It's Who by Fire on this XPN Unplugged Throwback Thursday.

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2: 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Marcia, Marcia, Marcia.
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7: 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We go back to the 1970s, Monday through Thursday, for one full hour. And that's what we're going to do for you tonight. Dan Reed here. During our Throwback Thursday, XPN Unplugged, we played a couple of album sides today, and I thought I would go back to this wonderful album, Nick Drake's third and final studio album called Pink Moon, released back in 1972. He wrote all these songs, played all the instruments, and quite a departure from Brighter Later, which was an album produced by Joe Boyd, his second album. It had a lot more instrumentation. This is just Nick, piano, guitar, and that wonderful voice. We're going to hear side one of the album, at least half of side one here, starting with Pink Moon, followed by Place to Be and Road, and then we'll pick up the rest of the record. It's Throwback Thursday, XPN Unplugged, and the classic album from Nick Drake from 1972 on Highs in the 70s, XPN.

0: Here's the first three cuts of side one of the Pink Moon album from Nick Drake here on Throwback Thursday and Highs in the 70s, XPN. That's a song called Road. We heard Place to Be and the title track Pink Moon. And we'll play the last few songs coming up next here at XPN. Stay tuned.
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1: 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All right, the second half of side one of the Pink Moon album from Nick Drake starts with Which Will, goes into Horn and Things Behind the Sun, a beautiful record. Glad we could play this side for you today on Throwback Thursday at XPN. It's Nick Drake.

0: That wraps up side one of the Pink Moon album here on Highs in the 70s at XPN. It's Throwback Thursday, and we're doing XPN Unplugged all day. Hope you enjoyed that side there. Things Behind the Sun, a little piece called Horn, and a tune called Which Will, all from Nick Drake from 1972. There's more where that came from, by the way. Three studio albums and a bunch of outtakes out there as well. And I always say it when I play Nick Drake, because now a lot of us know who Nick Drake is, but a lot of folks don't. He wasn't around very long. He passed away at a very early age and never really got much acclaim here in the States. It picked up a bit when Hannibal Ryko Disc, re-released all of his albums, CD form back in the early 90s. That's how I got turned on to Nick Drake. But if I turn one of you on to Nick Drake today, after hearing those wonderful songs, I feel like I've accomplished my mission. I'm Dan Reed. I'll be here till 8 o'clock tonight. Then we'll do the World Cafe. And, it's XPN Unplugged until then. And all 70s Unplugged stuff. Here's a couple from John Hartford at XPN.
1: 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He preached all over the plain. The highest text he ever took

0: I know Woodstock took place in 1969, but the soundtrack album came out in 1970. So we'll own those two on Highs in the 70s here at XPN as we continue Throwback Thursday, XPN Unplugged. That's Richie Havens and the song that opened the Woodstock Festival. Also, Crosby, Stills, Nash & Young. A very stripped-down version of Guinevere. John Hartford, the late John Hartford, from his 1971 album called Morning Bugle. We heard Got No Place to Go and Old Joe Clark.
1: 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And coming soon to the Keswick Theater in Glenside, the Keswick presents Matt Carney on August 22nd and Gary Clark Jr. on September 8th. 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
0: 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It's XPN Unplugged, and this is Dan Fogelberg.

My thanks to Philly's own Fergus Carey, Fergie, for turning me on to that one from the group, the Irish group Planxty. That is The Blacksmith here on Highs in the 70s. Cat Stevens did Trouble. And Dan Fogelberg from the Souvenirs album, Someone's Been Telling You Stories. Got one more 70s unplugged tune for you, and then the unplugged stuff continues until 8 o'clock tonight. This is Joni Mitchell from Ladies of the Canyon on XPN.

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Somebody's had too much to thank. 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Case of the punks!